0: For Tuesday, it's increasing clouds throughout the morning, a chance for showers moving in throughout the afternoon, rain beginning in the evening, fog patches along the Atlantic coastline on Tuesday, winds becoming southeast, 20 gusting to 40, with high temperatures set to range between 17 and 21. We'll see rain for Tuesday night continuing into Wednesday. 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
1: Tom Power, welcome to Q. When the Canadian violinist Lara St. John went public about her own sexual abuse at the hands of a teacher at a renowned classical music conservatory, she heard from other students at other conservatories that had experienced the same thing. And not dozens, she heard from hundreds of people. She's now telling some of those stories as well as her own in a powerful new documentary called Dear Lara. So Lara St. John will be here to tell you what she's learned, why this abuse happens so often in classical music spaces, and what she thinks institutions should do to stop it from ever happening again. That's coming up. Plus, music from a great artist from Toronto called The Honest Guy, along with a convincing argument to listen to music that you think might not be for you. All of that coming up on Q.

up a big five spots to number eight. It's Round and Round from Vancouver fan fave, Baby No Money. Just let it go. Don't sell your soul. Chuck the Money from Steven Sanchez out of Nashville is up.

0: This is The World. I'm Marco Werman. Fuel restrictions have been part of everyday life in Crimea, but the top official in Crimea has now suspended all sales to the public. Russian-appointed Crimean Governor Sergei Aksionov said that fuel would now be sold exclusively to government agencies that ensure Crimea's functioning and security. This measure was implemented after Ukraine ramped up its attacks on supply and energy lines. Summer camps in Crimea have now been canceled, and wineries there are facing a severe downturn. Padraig Kenny is professor of Eastern European history at the University of Kentucky in Lexington. He told us that now the symbolism of Crimea is crumbling.
1: Russia has always seen Crimea as kind of the ultimate vacation spot. Its beaches and its summer camps and its wineries have long been destinations for them. And then since 2014, then, it's been a way of showing, look, there's nothing to see here. There's no war. People are having a great time. They're celebrating ordinary life, especially every summer. So that Crimea becomes a kind of symbol of Russian normality.
0: Yeah, so as Kyiv goes after fuel infrastructure, including roads and bridges, in the territory Russia took from them, what does all this tell us about the strategic importance of Crimea in Russia's war in Ukraine?
1: Right. So now it's becoming clear just how important Crimea is militarily as well as symbolically, because thanks to the building of the Kerch Bridge over the Kerch Strait, which opened in 2018, Crimea is the major source of supply for two of the partially occupied provinces of Ukraine, Zaporizhia and Kherson. And so much of the military supplying is going across, or has been going across, the Kerch Bridge, across the Kerch Strait, through Crimea, and then up to the Kherson and Zaporizhia provinces. That is now really threatened, and that means that the Russian forces occupying those areas are going to be increasingly hard up for supplies.
0: Yeah, how consequential will this be on Russians and their hold on the Donbas region?
1: I think quite consequential. Now, it's important to remember that it's not as if in all of occupied Ukraine, the Russian military relies on Crimea, because the farther eastern parts, the Donetsk and Luhansk provinces,

0: Good morning, Cape Breton. Welcome to your programming day on CBC Radio 1 for Tuesday, June 23rd, 2026. Steve Sutherland here in our Sydney studio, along with Olivia Lacka. Behind the controls, you have a really dramatic sky this morning, partly cloudy, beautiful big fluffy clouds at all layers, and some golden pre-dawn light when we were on our way in this morning. Sun up, of course, this morning at 5:09, early days, and long, long summer days with the solstice having happened on Sunday. We have a great show coming up today. We've had a lot of really good, solid local shows lately, a lot of local Cape Breton content. Lots of cool things happening and lots of good stories about that. Today is no exception. First up, though, we're going to touch base on your news headlines with Gareth Hampshire. Gareth.
1: Hello, Steve. Coming up in the news this morning, a Cape Breton couple have started a foundation to help fund youth and cultural groups. This is happening in Richmond County, and they're doing it to give back to the community and are going to be supporting trade scholarships, kids' sports, and providing grants to community groups. That story's coming up. And the provincial government and Annapolis Valley Regional Library are going to have a second meeting about the five branches slated to close next month. Officials with the library say the big issue is money, and they've only had a 10% funding increase since 2009. Finance Minister John Law says the government still trying to gather as much information as it can to figure out what's going on here. And I'll be back with a newscast at 6:30.
0: Okay, very good, Gareth. Thank you. So for today, cloudy skies. There is a chance of showers early this morning. Nothing showing on the radar, but it's raining right now in southwest Nova Scotia. The Yarmouth end of the province is getting rainfall right now, and that is on its way here. So periods of rain beginning this afternoon, giving about 4 millimeters. And highs of 19 with southeast winds at 20 to 40 today. Overnight tonight, a low of 12, periods of rain giving 10 to 20 millimeters. And then on Wednesday, fog patches in the morning retreating to the coast, periods of rain ending late in the afternoon, another 10 to 25 millimeters. So that's quite a dousing between tonight and tomorrow. And then a chance of showers late afternoon and evening on Wednesday. So a wet day on Wednesday, but the rain's holding off till later today on Tuesday. High tomorrow of 16 and southeast winds gusting to 40, becoming north 20 in the afternoon tomorrow. So today, periods of rain beginning in this afternoon. Otherwise, cloudy skies, high of 19, rain overnight tonight, rain tomorrow morning, and then backing off into the afternoon. Temperatures in the mid 16 degree range tomorrow. So a little bit on the chilly side with winds turning north in the back end of this system. Right now in Sydney, we have a temperature of 9 degrees. Around the island, it's a mix of temperatures along the coast. On the east side of the island, we're like 9, 10 degrees. On the Gulf side, it's like 11 to 13. And interior areas ranging from around 7 to 9, with the lower temperature looking to be around 5 degrees at King Ross, deep in the Margaree Valley. Variable winds to start the day today. As I mentioned, right now in Sydney, we have a temperature of 9. Coming up on Information Morning today, lots of stuff happening. We're going to have more about that charitable foundation that Gareth mentioned, launched by a married couple in Richmond County who are looking to give back to their community. We're also going to drop by the new cafe and bakery at the Sydney Airport. We'll meet its proprietor, who is a young NSCC culinary arts grad, 22 years old, and she's giving it a go to open a cafe at the airport. A lot of people say it would be nice to have something there when you're taking off or coming back. Also today, later in the show, we're going to launch our summer series, Park Pass. That's a look at what's happening at Parks Canada sites around Cape Breton Island, a tradition we've had the last number of summers. This time, we're going to do it every second Tuesday on Information Morning, helping you plan out your summertime with things that you'd like to do around the island. Also coming up on Information Morning today, we hear from the Minister of Education on the cell phone ban in Nova Scotia classrooms. It is nearly a full 2 years since Nova Scotia implemented a policy prohibiting the use of cell phones in classrooms. As we approach the end of the school year, reporter Celine Alders reached out to the Minister of Education, Brendan McGuire, for a status report on that policy. Also coming up in the first hour of Information Morning today, we're going to hear more of something out of Halifax Regional Council yesterday. The mayor is going to respond to news that spending from his office is going to be examined by the RCMP, according to the Municipal Auditor General in HRM. All that and a lot more coming up on the Tuesday edition of Information Morning.
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5: This is World Report. Good morning. I'm Marcia Young. Grief is rippling through Montreal this morning. The city is mourning the deaths of victims in yesterday's daylight shooting. A police officer and a civilian were killed. Investigators are now analyzing a lengthy incel manifesto left by the gunman and trying to piece together the shooter's motives. As Gloria Enriquez reports, the community is honoring the two lives cut short.
6: A single blue rose lays on the Montreal police insignia on the floor of its headquarters. Quebec's premier and Montreal's mayor, along with other officials, placed it there in memory of Mohamed Lamine Benradouane. Flags are now flying at half-mast in honor of the 34-year-old police officer. Montreal's police chief, Fadi Daguerre, says he is the first member of the force to die on duty in 24 years.
7: It's a very, very sad day. It's a nightmare. But we have to be solid. We have to be solid for our lady police officer who survived.
6: He says that officer is now in stable condition. They were both responding to a call at around 11:30 in the morning at a Midtown hotel. According to Daguerre, a witness saw a gun sticking out a window, then heard shots. A civilian, Michael Mizrahi, was also killed in the shooting. Rabbi Saul Emmanuel, the executive director of the Jewish Community Council of Montreal, calls it a tragedy.
8: A very warm individual, a kind individual, somebody very involved in the community.
6: The event shook the entire area, including a grocery store nearby, where Robert Benzirem and his wife were shopping.
9: On avait une armée de policiers qui passaient devant nous avec leurs pistolets.
6: He says they saw an army of police officers who passed in front of them with their guns. At first, they were told to lay on the ground. Then they were taken to the back of the store, where they were locked down for hours. The city's mayor, Soraya Martinez-Ferrada, says she will visit the area to reassure residents after yesterday's tragic shootings. Gloria Enriquez, CBC News, Montreal.
5: It is another night of scorching heat for millions of people across Europe. Emergency workers prepare for a surge in patients at a hospital in southwestern France. At least 18 deaths are being blamed on the heat. Half the country is under severe heat alerts. Italy has also issued extreme heat red alerts, and the UK is expecting record high temperatures that have not been felt in decades. Samantha Burgess is with the Copernicus Climate Change Service.
10: Unfortunately, it's the trajectory that we're facing with a changing climate. Europe is the fastest warming continent, and with temperatures rising at about twice the global average rate. And this means the summer period when we have heat waves, the heat waves are more intense, more frequent, and longer lasting.
5: Experts say temperatures in parts of England could reach 40 degrees Celsius this week. Turkish security forces have launched counter-terrorism raids in Ankara. Police detained 209 people suspected of links to extremist groups. The operation comes ahead of next month's NATO summit in the capital. Police are attempting to find people involved in the groups. Some 56 alleged ISIS militants are in custody, along with 35 members of an outlawed far-left communist party. Turkey is planning strict security measures for the summit. Demonstrations will be banned and areas around the summit venue sealed. Dentists in St. John's say they are seeing more tooth decay in the city. New Brunswick removed fluoride from the water supply 10 years ago, and the trend is causing other municipalities to rethink their decision to take fluoride out of the water. Allison McCormick has more.
11: St. John dentist Kelly Keyes has been treating patients in the city for 30 years and says the increase in tooth decay since the city stopped fluoridating its water is clear.
12: We see a lot of kids under the age of four who have rampant decay. I think we're fooling ourselves thinking that the status quo is good for kids or that it's good for the community in general.
11: In a city with one of the country's highest child poverty rates, she says fluoride was the great equalizer, protecting developing teeth by strengthening enamel. But in the city's effort to save money, that protection is now gone, and children are paying the price.
13: I just thought if you read the information, it was a no-brainer.
11: St. John Mayor Donna Reardon was a councillor in 2014 who fought hard to keep fluoride in the water.
13: It makes me feel sad that it happened because it's so overwhelming to think about trying to get it back in the system.
11: But some municipalities have gotten it back. The Ontario communities of Windsor, Tecumseh, and LaSalle brought fluoride back in 2022, nearly a decade after the mineral was removed. Calgary followed suit last year, reintroducing fluoride after a 14-year hiatus. Those decisions were made after comparing data, which showed an increase in tooth decay following fluoride removal. No such research on the topic has been done for St. John or anywhere in New Brunswick. Allison McCormick, CBC News, St. John.
5: Hundreds of thousands of Canadians say they are struggling to see a dermatologist. Many say wait times are skyrocketing, even for critical care like skin cancer screenings, and the backlog is growing. More doctors are pivoting to cosmetic procedures. The CBC's Christine Birak reports.
14: It's more than a year that this was growing on my face.
15: Carol MacArthur suspected it was skin cancer, but month after month, the 67-year-old couldn't get a dermatologist appointment in Ottawa.
14: And I lost a chunk of my cheek. I lost the cartilage in my nose, and it was 1 year.
15: Canada is short roughly 400 dermatologists. Despite the crisis, more specialists are shifting away from cancer screening. Instead, they're spending their time on cosmetic procedures like Botox.
16: So there is this exodus from public medicine into private medicine that's more lucrative for some doctors.
15: Dr. Mark Kirchhoff heads the Canadian Dermatology Association. He says outdated provincial fees are squeezing medical practices. Still, he says change is needed. Taxpayers fund residency spots, and who gets them needs to be reevaluated.
16: I do call into question people that get their medical training subsidized by the public system and then end up just doing cosmetic dermatology for a private system for their entire career.
17: All I know is I'm trying to do what I believe in.
15: Dr. Andrew Simone opens his Toronto dermatology clinic at 4 a.m. every Saturday. No referral needed. He feels lives depend on it.
17: A lot of times they just want somebody to look at them.
15: If her cancer returns, Carol MacArthur faces another 1 year wait, while a Botox appointment can be booked within days.
14: I really feel like they're throwing me away.
15: Some doctors warned without oversight, public health care will continue losing ground to profit-driven clinics, and more Canadians will go without care. Christine Birak, CBC News, Toronto.
5: Would you like AI with that? Fast food chains across the U.S. are turning to artificial intelligence. As Nisha Patel tells us, chatbots could soon be coming to a drive-through near you.
18: What drink would you like for your number 4 combo?
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18: Thanks. Your order number is 13.
19: Julia is an AI chatbot that can respond to questions and log the order. If there's a problem, a real person takes over. Jamie Richardson is the company's chief marketing officer.
20: We found that ordering with Julia is better order accuracy than we experienced prior to Julia. So it's well above the 90% range.
19: He says Julia frees up employees to take on other tasks like prepping food and walking it out to customers.
20: So we haven't used it as a way to reduce employment. We've used it as a way to be hopefully more productive.
19: Fast food companies have been testing voice AI for a few years with mixed results. Some customers try to trip up the AI on purpose. Others get disgruntled if the chatbot makes a mistake.
21: I'm sorry, could you please repeat that?
22: Can you give me a side of ranch?
21: Want to add 2 cookies for $1.59?
22: No, ranch.
21: Does that complete your order?
19: After trying it out, customer Kim Gilmer worries about what could be the new normal.
23: They got our order correct and everything. I just hate that this is what the world is coming to. That just means less jobs for humans.
19: The technology is improving rapidly, and McDonald's, Dairy Queen, and Taco Bell are rolling out chatbots at their U.S. locations, while two companies that develop voice AI told CBC News that could hit some Canadian drive-thrus within months.
18: Sorry, did I make a mistake? Try saying add or remove.
19: Nisha Patel, CBC News, Detroit.
24: No!
5: That yell earned Joseph McGrail Beta the title of the world's loudest person. The professional air conditioner cleaner from Canberra, Australia, is being recognized by the Guinness World Records. McGrail Beta discovered his not-so-hidden loudness when he became Canberra's town crier about 8 years ago. He now yells in various competitions. McGrail Beta says the key is not practicing yelling, but saving it all for competition day. That's World Report. I'm Marcia Young.
0: Good morning, Cape Breton, and welcome to Information Morning for the 23rd of June. Hey, Steve Sutherland here in our Sydney studio. Coming up, out of Halifax Regional Council yesterday, we hear why the Auditor General of the HRM has referred spending from the Mayor's office to the RCMP. And on the party line, we start the day at the Centre for Craft and Design. First up, off the top of the hour, we'll reconnect with your news headlines with Gareth Hampshire. Gareth.
1: Thanks, Steve. Coming up in the news, trade scholarships, kids' sports, and community groups will all benefit from a new foundation started by a Cape Breton couple to give back to the community. This is happening in Richmond County, and the couple doing it say they want to because of how they've been welcomed in the community. And Ethan Hunt has a report coming up. And in Halifax, Mayor Andy Fillmore says he's cooperating with a police investigation into expenses from the mayor's office. He says all transactions that have been flagged were approved by the administration. The Auditor General found four that did not follow city policy. I'll be back with all the details at 6:30.
0: In your weather today, cloudy with a chance of showers early in the morning. It's raining at the Yarmouth end of the province this morning, and that's on its way here. So periods of rain beginning in the afternoon, maybe up to 4 millimeters. Southeast winds today, 20 to 40 and highs of 19 degrees. Then we have rain tonight and rain tomorrow. This morning at the Sydney Airport, it is mostly cloudy. Some clear sky up there. Beautiful sunshine low on the horizon in Sydney. Port Hawkesbury is reporting some mist. Light rain in Yarmouth. And this morning in Halifax, it's foggy.
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0: This morning in The Party Line, we're going to start the day with the Cape Breton Center for Craft and Design. 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Lori, good morning.
25: Good morning, Steve.
0: How are things in Bulleidre today?
25: Well, actually, I'm in Moncton.
0: Oh, you're in Moncton. Okay.
25: Yeah, so it's a little cloudy, but it's more or less clear. It was a beautiful day here yesterday.
0: Right on. Well, thanks for taking the call while you're on the road.
25: Oh, God. Always.
0: So what's the latest with summertime stuff at the center?
25: Well, obviously, like other not-for-profits, we're gearing up for our Creativity and Craft Day camp. So that's for the kiddos to get their hands dirty and get creative. So we have 4 one-week-long programs. And this year, I'm excited to say that local artist Allison Uma is going to be overseeing the program. So that should be really spectacular and fun. Allison is a great artist, obviously, but yeah, we're really thrilled to have her. And so if anyone's interested, obviously go to our website or call Jocelyn and we'll get you registered.
0: All right. And what else is new?
25: Well, I should say that the earring show in our gallery shop is still up till the end of the month. So if anyone's looking for some summer bling, please do come in and check that out. We are currently have a call on for our Inganish Artist in Residency program in partnership with Parks Canada. And so that's a 6-week-long residency that happens at the end of September going into November. And that's a research and development and R&D residency. There's not necessarily an output for that other than some public programming. So if there are any artists out there, or if you know of any artists who are interested in a residency here in Cape Breton, please do get in touch. I think the call closes on June 26th. So we're looking forward to that. Our ground rules exhibition is still up, but what's coming up after that is A Shared Pulse, which is an exhibition curated by Kelsey Watson, and that's part of our Emerging Curators program. So that will be really exciting. That will be up, I believe, the first week of August.
0: Mm-hmm. And what is ground rules?
25: Ground Rules is the exhibition that is a result of a Parks Canada residency. So it's a 1-week-long residency that happened last June with 12 artists from across Nova Scotia who then go away and create a body of work. And that's always my favorite exhibition that we do every other year. And it's really awesome. So I encourage locals and visitors to come out and see that.
0: Right. And you know why I should remember what that was?
25: Why?
0: Because we did a piece on it, so.
25: That's right, yeah.
0: I know it sounded familiar.
25: We do so much, Stephen. You cover a lot, so like I don't hold you to knowing everything.
0: Very true. And how's the Raffle Box project, the fundraiser going?
25: It's going slowly. We had a big burst when we first announced it, but it's happening every other week. So we'll be putting a push on that through the summer and into the autumn. But we're hopeful that the 13 organizations that are participating will, meet our fundraising goals. And I should, to that point, say that our 460 Club is going really well, and we'll be probably making an announcement about that shortly. So we'll keep you posted about that as well.
0: So this is where you were hoping to get 460 people to donate $100 each.
25: Correct. Mm-hmm. Yes.
0: And
25: so that's going well.
0: It is not any of my business because I didn't know you were there before you came on the line. So you can tell me to go away. But what has you in Moncton?
25: So the last time I was somewhere and we did this, it's for our Craft Alliance annual general meeting. So that is, we're part of a Pan-Atlantic organization called Craft Alliance, which is about exporting craft. So we just have our annual meeting usually in one of the provinces, and this time of year it's in New Brunswick. So we're here talking about, the matters of the day in the craft sector, and then this afternoon we get to go out and tour some artist studios in and around Moncton.
0: Okay. Fun. Very good. Yeah. Well, enjoy your day. Thanks for taking the call.
25: Thank you. You too, Steve. Take care. Thank you.
0: Lori Burke is Executive Director for the Cape Breton Center for Craft and Design, usually a resident of Villagery. We reached her this morning in Moncton. And the Cape Breton Highlands National Park Artist in Residency deadline, if you're interested or you know somebody is on June 26th. The Ground Rules exhibit from about a dozen artists who spent time in the park last year is on display right now. A Shared Pulse will be coming up this summer as part of their summer shows. And if you have someone in your household or you're in your circle who'd be interested in the creativity and craft camps organized this year by Allison Uma, you can find more information on the website. We are 17 minutes after 6 o'clock on Cape Breton's information morning. Mostly cloudy, but there's some clear sky up there. It's a really pretty morning. Really dramatic clouds on the way in. A whole bunch of scudding, fluffy clouds and a golden sunrise in behind. The sun is up right behind Center 200 in downtown Sydney right now. Very pretty. Sending some parallelograms of light across the carpet. This morning at the Sydney Airport, temperature is 8 degrees. And by the way, when you head out from Sydney these days, you have a new choice for coffee and food, because there's a new cafe open at the Sydney Airport by a 22-year-old proprietor, recent grad from NSCC's Culinary Arts Program. We're going to hear more about that later in the show. Also, later today in the show, later in this hour, it's our series Health Hacks on navigating the Nova Scotia healthcare system. What do you have for us today, Mary Jane?
3: Hey, Steve. Well, today isn't so much a health hack about navigating the healthcare system as it is avoiding needing it this summer if you can possibly avoid it. And staying out of the emergency department because you have taken some measures to protect yourself against injury is really high on that list. And that's coming up later on Information Morning.

0: Okay, this might be of particular interest to watchers of municipal politics, just generally, but also after that incident that happened last year where the Cape Breton Regional Council referred a matter to the RCMP, and the RCMP said, no thanks, that's something for the Cape Breton Regional Police. So, expanding on a story we have in the news this morning, the Auditor General of the Halifax Regional Municipality has referred an audit to the RCMP for investigation. The audit, as Gareth mentioned in the headlines, is on spending in the office of the mayor. So HRM Auditor General Andrew Atherton gave the Audit and Finance Committee of Council a report on four incidents yesterday. Pardon me. He found that none of these four incidents followed procedure, but that the RCMP are more qualified than he is to determine if any laws were broken. So the AG of the HRM is referring this audit on spending in the office of the mayor to the RCMP for investigation. He said the spending was flagged to the AG's office by senior city staff. Here's part of what Auditor General Andrew Atherton had to say to HRM Council yesterday for the record.
1: I decided we would dig into these four transactions quickly this spring. Now, since that time, we have decided to add a full procurement audit to our schedule, but I still wanted to report these four at the earliest opportunity. The first two are both for external legal services obtained by the mayor. The first was an invoice for just over $1,400, was received in June of 2025. The mayor's office did not consult with procurement or the municipal solicitor before engaging a law firm. The procurement policy is clear that approval is required from the municipal solicitor to engage external counsel. When the invoice came in and the mayor's staff attempted to process it, senior management became aware and got involved. Ultimately, the municipal solicitor approved the expense, as I'll call it a kind of a one-time exception. He sent an email to the mayor's office providing that approval and including a reminder that authorization was required for any future external legal expenses. In November, the mayor's office received further external legal advice, and again, no approval was obtained to use external counsel. When the invoice was received, the mayor's chief of staff approved it for payment. The invoice, for just over $6,000, was coded as other goods and services rather than legal services. The $6,000 invoice was processed by municipal accounts payable staff for payment despite the lack of the municipal solicitor approval. Once aware, the acting CAO told the mayor that he needed to reimburse both amounts, and the mayor complied. Management has indicated that they have provided additional training for accounts payable staff to reinforce the need for approval of any legal services invoices and provided procurement training for staff within the mayor's office. Up next was bringing on an HR firm to assist the mayor's office with tasks such as updating job descriptions and eventually hiring staff to fill vacancies. The initial value of this contract was $50,000, and procurement was completed using an alternative procurement approach in which a contract is negotiated directly with one supplier rather than using a competitive approach. There were various discussions between procurement staff and the mayor's office in setting up this arrangement. Ultimately, procurement staff refused to sign off on using an alternative procurement approach, indicating they believed a competitive approach should be used. Staff also indicated they felt the mayor's office had a clear preference from the start for a single vendor. Eventually, the now former CAO and current CFO signed off on the alternative procurement form, citing confidentiality as the reason it was necessary. It just doesn't fit in this situation. The work was to redesign job descriptions, assess the overall structure of the mayor's office, and then provide support during recruitment and hiring. None of that involves confidential information. It is clear to my office that this contract should have followed a competitive procurement approach to ensure the best value was obtained for the money spent. And we did identify one additional issue with the HR consultant process connected to a change in the scope of work. Originally, this was planned for just over $50,000, and the final bill was for just over $90,000. While the final invoice was properly approved and payment of it was reasonable, the work had been done, there should have been a contract amendment when it became apparent additional work was going to be required. That would have given the municipality the opportunity to ensure the new work was necessary and monitor to see that it was completed as intended. So the final transaction we looked at related to bringing a speechwriter in to help the mayor with his 2025 State of the Municipality speech. This cost the municipality just over $14,000 and was also sourced without use of a competitive procurement approach. Instead, the mayor's staff reached out directly to a vendor and asked them to help. No contract or statement of work was used to define expectations. In the end, the vendor submitted an invoice for their services, and the mayor's office issued a check request to have it paid. The payment of the invoice was reasonable, as the work was completed, but there are specific procurement approaches designed to cover just this sort of situation, and the mayor's office should have worked with the procurement department to figure out the best approach.
0: HRM Auditor General Andrew Atherton, for the record, speaking to council yesterday about his audit of spending by the mayor's office. He says he's going to refer that audit to the RCMP. For his part, Mayor Andy Fillmore spoke to reporters after the meeting, including the CBC's Haley Ryan.
2: Each of these four transactions, two for legal services and two for consulting services, were moved through established municipal administrative approval processes, including sign-off by senior administrative officials, including the acting CAO, the former CAO, the CFO, and the municipal solicitor. The two legal fee contracts were for legal services procured as a result of two separate code of conduct complaints launched against me. And while I'm not permitted to go into details of the complaints, as that's protected by in-camera confidentiality, the findings of those complaints can be found on the HRM website. The first invoice was paid by the municipal solicitor and not from the mayor's office budget. The second invoice was submitted by staff in my office with no intent to conceal it and was processed and paid by the HRM finance department. The complaints for which I sought legal advice were brought against me as the holder of the office of mayor and resulting from the complainant's disagreement with or opinions about the manner in which I was executing my duties as the holder of this office. These were not personal legal expenses. Turning now to the case of the two consulting-related expenses, the Auditor General's report notes that they were both based on valid invoices. My office and I learned about the Auditor General's referral to the RCMP today when he revealed that in his statement at the Audit and Finance Committee.
3: Mr. Mayor, what confidence can you give Halifax residents that your office will follow policy from now on?
2: Yeah, so importantly, the Auditor General's report did not have any recommendations. However, as a result of conversations with him and senior staff, my staff has undergone some procurement training. So we are the staff is now up to speed on current procurement policy.
3: Your chief of staff was informed about the proper policy, and then she made an incorrect filing after that. How can you assure people that that won't happen again if she was already warned and then did something incorrect after that?
2: Yeah, so we talked about the drop-down menu and the finance dashboard that my employees have access to, and there was no legal services option to tag the expense with.
3: But I just don't understand, because she was informed about the proper policy first. So why would she even use the drop-down menu?
2: That's a question that the Auditor General discussed with the Chief of Staff, and the findings are in the report to the extent that he shared those.
4: Yeah, I was just wondering, what are those, that procurement policy training, what does that entail? Wouldn't this be something that maybe they would have had to understand how to operate and do correctly at the beginning when they started?
2: Yeah, you would think. We had some training on things like the code of conduct, some other things like that, but procurement was not part of it. So this is a side effect of the CA, the former CAO, making the choice to spin the office of the mayor out on its own. And then that wasn't backstopped with training, for example, around procurement. So I'm glad that training's happened now, and we're in a good spot.
5: So where do we go now with your council colleagues and the public? Because trust, people will feel the trust is shaken in the mayor's office and with you in particular.
2: I don't know. We'll see if that's true or not. I think there is the possibility that there is some shaken trust. It's not entirely clear that it's people are concerned with trust in the mayor's office. We'll see where it all lands.
3: You don't believe that people will be concerned about the RCMP investigating your office?
2: I think that anyone should be concerned about that. Yeah, absolutely.
0: Halifax Mayor Andy Fillmore speaking with reporters yesterday. We'll be following this in the news, and you can get more information on the CBC Nova Scotia website. You're with CBC in Cape Breton at 92.1 FM. A couple of programs coming up at the libraries that you might be interested in. There's a senior safety and awareness session coming up on Wednesday. That's tomorrow at the McConnell from 1:30 to 3 o'clock with CBRM senior safety navigator Barry Gordon. So that's aimed at helping older people with day-to-day safety concerns at home and in the community. Barry is a great resource for the community, says the library, and knowledgeable on many of the programs and services that are available to seniors. So if you'd like to stay informed and stay connected, everybody's welcome. You can register by calling the library. That's tomorrow, a senior safety and awareness session on Wednesday, June 24th from 1:30 to 3. Regular listeners who've heard Barry being interviewed on the show know he's also a hoot. Also, the Summer Reading Club is starting up again at the Cape Breton Regional Library. This year's program runs from June 27th, which is Saturday, to August 22nd, a fun free event that gives readers of all ages the chance to win prizes for reading. It also features a booklet to color for young people, and you can track your reading. And the teen and adult version is a bingo card of reading challenges. So you can participate in this event at any of the library's 11 branches for the Cape Breton Regional Library. And just a reminder, the Boys and Girls Club of Cape Breton AGM is tonight at 7 o'clock in Whitney Pier.
6: Here is the CBC News for Nova Scotia. Good morning. I'm Gareth Hampshire. A new report from the Auditor General looking into expenses of the Halifax Mayor's Office has been referred to the RCMP. The report found four transactions from Andy Fillmore's office did not follow city policy. That includes a $91,000 expense to reorganize the Mayor's Office that was not sent for a competitive tender. The Mayor's Office also charged two external legal expenses to the city, totaling more than $7,000. Fillmore has since paid the legal expenses back to the municipality from his personal funds, and the mayor's staff has received training on proper finance procedures. Fillmore says all of the transactions were approved by HRM administration.
2: We'll figure out if the RCMP has anything to say about it in the fullness of time, but we have voluntarily undertaken the procurement training. And I am pleased that the training has been undertaken. I am pleased that the Auditor General has not had to make any recommendations further than that. And we are all moving forward with due diligence to serve the people of Halifax now.
6: The RCMP confirmed to CBC they received the referral on May 22nd. Fillmore says he accepts the findings of the report and is cooperating with the investigation. Nova Scotia's Minister of Education says he has been getting positive reviews from educators and students since the province banned cell phones in classrooms 2 years ago. The ban was first implemented in September 2024. The policy says all students are required to store away their personal devices while in class unless the teacher says they're permitted for educational purpose or a learning accommodation. Brenda McGuire is pleased with the change.
7: It's just the attention in the classroom, right? So kids are not distracted, looking down at their phones, being on social media, you know, being on the internet, things like that. They're paying attention.
6: The teachers' union says it would like to see stronger messaging by the Department of Education to families about the cell phone ban. McGuire says if necessary, his department will send a reminder to students before the next school year. A Cape Breton couple have started a foundation to help fund youth and cultural groups in the Richmond County area. They say it was a way to give back to the community that welcomed them. The CBC's Ethan Hunt has the story.
8: 2 years ago, Logan McGinnis and Keisha Bodawala were welcomed to Richmond County like family. Now they are looking to give back. Bodawala says she felt a connection to the area.
9: Even though I was not familiar with the area, it felt like home. When we had the chance, we decided let's do something for the community.
8: The couple started the McWalla Foundation. They're giving out three local trade scholarships worth $1,000 each, offering up money for kids and teens to play sports, and giving out grants to community groups. The 31-year-olds are taking money out of their own paychecks to make this happen. McGinnis works in marketing, while Bodawala works for a tech company in Ontario. McGinnis hopes the money makes life easier for people.
10: Success is the guy who's able to clear a trade school without any debt. or the kid who's able to keep playing sports because the mom's not worried about the registration fees.
8: Parrot Days in St. Peter's was the first organization to be given a grant. It's a festival that features musical acts and other activities. They received $500. Shanna Burke is with the festival's board.
11: I thought this was absolutely amazing, especially the fact that he wants it to stay kind of in Richmond County.
8: She says the money will go towards things like bouncy castles and food. Ethan Hunt, CBC News, Isle Madame.
6: With officials from the provincial government and Annapolis Valley Region Library set to meet again to talk about the planned closure of five branches, the library CEO says nothing can change without more funding. Julia Merritt says funding has only increased by 10% since 2009, and expenses have gone way up during that time. She says they've done all they could to stave off closures.
12: Since 2015, we have reduced our permanent staffing complement by 25%, and we're looking at needing to reduce it by basically another 20 to 25% now in order to remain financially sustainable for the current and near-term future.
6: Finance Minister John Law says the government is still trying to understand the circumstances that led to the announced closures and is gathering information. A date has yet to be set for the next meeting. And that is our news to this hour.
0: All right, very good. Thank you very much, John. You're with CBC in Cape Breton. Coming up in this half hour of information warning, we have a conversation about the Competition Bureau announcing that it's going to make an investigation into the Canadian food security supply chain, including grocery prices. We'll have some interpretation of that coming up. We also have health hacks. Mary Jane Hampton has looked into the stats of what sends people into the ER in the summertime most frequently, so you can enter in the summer with some knowledge and not spend any of your precious summer vacation in the ER. That's coming up in this half hour. In your weather forecast, as we head into Tuesday, we're in for some wetness this afternoon, overnight, tonight, and tomorrow. Looks like a lovely morning around much of the island, though. Temperatures ranging from 5 inland in the Margaritas up to 13 degrees on the Gulf Coast. So a variety of temperatures.

0: good soaking this afternoon and overnight, overnight tonight and into tomorrow. A little cool tomorrow, 16 degrees with southeast winds. And then as the system passes through, things clearing behind it with a chance of showers late afternoon and evening, and winds becoming north 20 in the afternoon tomorrow. We'll have Tina up with the full details after 7:25, as always today. Right now, we're 23 minutes before 7 o'clock in Cape Breton. Temperatures are mostly in the low double digits, so Eskazoni is at 9 degrees to start the day. Inganish is down around 7 as of last check. Bedeck is at 9 degrees. Along the coast, a little bit milder. We have a temperature of 10 degrees in Dominion to start the day. We're at 11 in Sydney. Up next, it's sports with John Hancock. Hey there, John.
1: Hi there.
0: Perhaps not unexpectedly, Messi is having a good World Cup, it looks like.
1: Boy, there's no one quite like that machine. Lionel Messi, just before his 39th birthday, 2 days before, Messi set a World Cup record with his 17th and 18th goals, and defending champion Argentina advanced to the knockout stage after a 2-0 victory over Austria on Monday. And Messi was asked at the news conference after the match whether he's kind of feeling old as he approaches 40.
2: Honestly, I don't live thinking about the age I am. I simply try to be in good shape, try to give 100% every time I have to compete, and I feel good physically. I can help wherever I can, the group, the team, and nothing else. It is very important we have achieved the first objective, that we won two matches, we are in first place.
1: Yeah, Messi nearly broke the record early, but his shot was wide on a penalty kick. Kylian Mbappe scored twice to move into a tie for second in career World Cup goals with 16. France played through the tournament's first rain delay and shut out Iraq 3-0, also advancing to the knockout stage. And Norway's through to the round of 32. Aaron Haaland scored twice, his third and fourth goals of this World Cup, Norway over Senegal 3-2. And Algeria scored off two corner kicks in the second half to rally from an early deficit and beat Jordan 2-1. Improving its chances of advancing. A win Saturday against Austria will do it. Today, Portugal faces Uzbekistan at 2 o'clock in Houston. England versus Ghana at 5 from Foxborough. Panama plays Croatia at 8 o'clock tonight at BMO Field in Toronto. And Colombia plays Congo at 11 in Guadalajara. Canada and Switzerland, of course, getting ready for their match tomorrow night in Vancouver. And Canadian center back Derek Cornelius on the growing support at home for the Canadian team.
3: For a lot of the guys, when we're playing in our European teams, you could maybe get recognized and ask for pictures and autographs, but not so much in Canada. But honestly, the last 2 weeks, we go out of the hotel, we're getting swarmed, and it's nice. It's something that we've been trying to change the script for a while. When we play at home, there's been a lot of support from away fans, from Canadians. We've been trying to really push that when the Canadian national team is playing at home in Canada, that everyone should be wearing red and really getting by in Canada.
1: Mm-hmm. Canada wins tomorrow, and they're finishing first in their group as they advance. Big news in the NBA. Milwaukee Bucks have traded Giannis Antetokounmpo to Miami Heat for Tyler Hero and three other players and draft picks. Milwaukee's also getting three first-round draft picks, including the 13th pick in today's NBA draft. By the way, the Raptors hold the 19th pick in the first round. They have a 50th pick, and that'll be on Wednesday. In the WNBA, Toronto Temple lost 94-87 to the Dream in Atlanta to wrap up a long road trip. And Marina Mabry led Toronto with 23 points. That loss dropped the Temple's record to 8-9. The Temple will host the Los Angeles Sparks Thursday. Brittany Griner scored 14 and became the WNBA's career blocks leader. Connecticut Sun beating Chicago Sky 92-63. And Caitlin Clark scored 24. Indiana Fever over Phoenix Mercury 86-77. Baseball, Miles Straw hit a sacrifice fly in the seventh inning to drive in the go-ahead run. And Alejandro Kirk drove in an insurance run with another sac fly in the eighth. Blue Jays beat Houston 4-2, starting a 10-game homestand at Rogers Center. Dylan Cease had an up-and-down game. He gave up two runs on three hits. He walked four, but he did strike out eight over 5 2/3. Braden Fisher and Tyler Rogers pitched in relief, and Louis Varlin picked up his 16th save. Kazuma Okamoto hit his 17th home run of the season. He also had a double, and the Jays have won 5 of 6. Shane Bieber will make his season debut tonight against the Astros in Game 2. Detroit beat the AL East leading Yankees, while Tampa Bay stayed two back. They lost to Kansas City. Orioles beat the Angels. Red Sox lost to Colorado.

0: and Toronto Scepters captain and Canadian women's hockey team forward Blair Turnbull, who is from Stellarton, of course, says she's pregnant and due in November. Blair's married to Olympic bobsledder Ryan Sommer. Turnbull made the announcement Monday on social media, so congratulations to them.
1: Sounds good. Thanks, John.
0: Have a good day.
2: Minutes to go before 7. 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And in Bay St. Lawrence this morning, we have a temperature of 11 and a light wind from due south. So we are into the first week of the summer, looking ahead to fun times. Summertime is a precious time, and the last thing you want to do is lose some of that time to the emergency room. This week in our series Health Hacks on Navigating the Nova Scotia Healthcare System, our guide Mary Jane Hampton looks at some common causes of ending up in the ER in the summertime. Mary Jane, welcome back.
3: Good morning.
2: So first up, what are we in for when we go to the emerge?
3: Well, one of the biggest complaints about the healthcare system is about how long it takes to wait in an emergency department. But I do have to say, the data is very clear that if you're in serious condition and need emergency care right away, the system works very well. For the most part, if you arrive at hospital alive, odds are you'll survive whatever caused you to go there, whether it's a traumatic injury or a heart attack or a stroke. That's not where the time to get through those glass doors is really an issue. It's for the non-critical things like a sprain or a break or a cut. You absolutely need medical attention, but the wait can mean you've lost the better part of a day just to get to see the doctor. There have been plenty of studies and pilot projects to improve the efficiency of emergency departments, but that's not what this health hack is about. Instead, as we all gear up for summer activities, I'm going to give some advice about how you can avoid ending up in the emergency department in the first place.
2: All right, sounds good. So what are the kinds of activities in the summertime where people might want to exercise a little more caution, where the evidence shows it can be an emergency room driver?
3: Yeah, as the weather gets nicer and there's an increase in recreational activity, the extra daylight hours seem to give many of us extra hours to find ways to injure ourselves. Summertime always sees a notable increase in preventable accidents and trauma. And at the top of the list is e-biking. Traditional cycling has always been a top contributor to emergency room visits, but the surge in electric bike sales and the rental of e-scooters has increased the rate and severity of trauma considerably over the past few years. And the reason's pretty simple. E-bikes go really fast, so when riders crash, they're more likely to end up with a high-impact orthopedic fracture or severe facial lacerations or even traumatic brain injuries. The majority of people who suffer from serious head injuries riding an e-bike weren't wearing a helmet. And 15% of injuries require hospitalization. Now, renting e-bikes is a popular thing to do in a city that you're visiting. So if you're a tourist, here is a bonus health hack. Get travel health insurance and read the fine print to see how the policy that you have classifies an e-bike. Some policies won't cover you if you're injured taking part in what would be considered a high-risk activity or an extreme sport. So you may need an add-on to your policy depending on the type of bike you're renting.
2: Okay. So when it comes to summertime activities that could lead to accidents, what about the water?
3: Yep. Next up is swimming and boating. And when you think of water-related risks, drowning probably comes to mind. About 450 people in Canada drown each year, and 85% of them are men. In drownings of children, 97% happen due to absent or distracted supervision. And it can happen so quickly. A child can drown in just an inch of water. Now, interestingly, according to data provided by the Life Saving Society, only 7% of drownings occurred in pools and 6% happened in bathtubs. Rivers were the most frequent water bodies where people in the Maritimes drowned last year. They accounted for 29% of drowning deaths, with lakes and the ocean both seeing a quarter of fatalities. The data on the value of lifeguards is also pretty compelling because it shows that only 1% of drownings occur in settings supervised by a lifeguard. But being in the water isn't the only hazard, and drowning isn't the only risk. Emergency rooms regularly see patients with severe lacerations, fractures, and concussions from slips and falls on slippery poolside surfaces. On the water, boating-related injuries can be serious and include lacerations and amputations involving falls or making contact with propellers. And people suffer sprains and fractures because of sudden wakes in the water when they're on the boat, high-speed turns or collisions that throw them off their feet. And every year, people suffer concussions and traumatic brain injuries when tubing or wakeboarding.
2: Okay, so biking, boating, swimming, what else is on your list?
3: Well, building a list of common summer hazards should include things like ladders and lawnmowers, which are responsible for plenty of broken bones and missing fingers, and chainsaws that people pull out to do some garden cleanup. And on the topic of child safety specifically, backyard trampolines. The Canadian Pediatric Society recommends against their use because there's a very high likelihood of injury, so don't buy one. But they make great chicken tractors if you want to repurpose one. Chicken tractors. You put your chickens under them and you move them around the yard, and the chickens are contained because you fenced in the underneath. Flip the trampoline upside down.
2: Well, look it up. Well worth the investment. Okay.
3: Hey, listen, that was probably the best part of the health hack. But I'm going to end on a pet peeve, nothing to do with chickens, which is to do with backyard fireworks. Community firework displays are safe, but recreational fireworks that people seem inclined to use with increasing frequency can be really dangerous. Burns and cuts are the most common injury because of concussive force, intense heat, and chemical exposure, with 36% of trauma happening to the hands and fingers, 22% to the head, face, and ears, and 19% to the eyes. Now, men account for 67% of injuries, but you don't have to light a firework to be injured by one. Nearly 25% of all firework-related emergency room visits are actually by bystanders.
2: Noted. So what's the health hack this week?
3: Well, the health hack is to plan your recreational activities and think safety first. I don't know how many people wish that they could spend their summer vacation in an emergency department or recovering from an injury, especially if it was avoidable, and a lot of them are. But I will hazard a guess, Steve, that chicken tractors is going to be what people are Googling after this health hack.
2: Use the trampoline for your chickens, not for the kids.
3: Absolutely.
2: Thanks, Mary Jane.
3: Take care.
2: Mary Jane Hampton is a consultant and healthcare planner based in St. Margaret's Bay. She brings us health hacks on navigating the Nova Scotia healthcare system once a week on Information Morning, and she actually has a book out at Formac Publishing on the first 5 years of her column.
4: 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I'm Brittany Wenzel of Information Morning. 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
2: In your weather, as we head into Tuesday, cloudy skies in the morning and then periods of rain in the afternoon, maybe 4 millimeters, highs of 19 and southeast winds today. This morning, variable winds and temperatures ranging from mostly around 7 up to 13, although there are one or two chiller areas in some of the river valleys. And just FYI, some good rain coming tonight and tomorrow. Good dousing tonight, 10 to 20 millimeters and 10 to 25 on the way for tomorrow. And it's raining heavily right now in parts of southwestern Nova Scotia. So cloudy in the morning and some showers beginning in the afternoon. afternoon. Highs of 19. Southeast winds today in Sydney starting the day. We're at 11 degrees and you're with us at 92.1 FM, 1140 on the AM dial in Sydney. And you can also hear us on CBC Music between 6 and 9. We take over the Radio 1 signal on Radio 2 at 105.1 FM. So the Competition Bureau has announced that it's going to conduct an investigation into the state of competition in the food supply chain in Canada and how that affects grocery prices. So the Competition Bureau says it's going to be looking for potential issues in three key areas of the food supply chain, and they are production and processing, transportation and distribution, and retail pricing practices. So our guest on this upcoming investigation in a competition in the Canadian food industry is Stuart Smythe. He is a professor in the Department of Agricultural and Resource Economics at the University of Saskatchewan.
5: Good morning, Steve.
2: So just to start off, I guess, broadly speaking, what are your thoughts about this initiative announced by the Competition Bureau?
5: Yeah, I think it's very interesting. I suspect what likely got the Competition Bureau's attention was, we think back a couple of years, right, it was announced that there was a bread price fixing case that had lasted upwards of 8 years. And so I suspect that sort of waved a little bit of a red flag to the Competition Bureau to say, you know, we need some additional resources, but it would be very timely to take an investigation into whether or not there's anti-competitive practices, you know, in addition to what was found with the bread price fixing case going on in any of the sort of the grocery supply chains.
2: Mm-hmm. So do you get a sense of like the scope of this potential investigation and how they'll carry it out?
5: Yeah. So you know, in your introduction, you said they're going to go right back to the processing side of things. So I think one of the areas that would be investigated would be the meat processors. The U.S. just in last December announced a very similar exercise. The Department of Justice down there said that they're going to invest the meat processing sector for anti-competitive practices. The top four meat processors in the U.S. account for 85% of all of the meat beef processed. In Canada, the four largest account for 95%, but the two biggest ones, Cargill, JBS, account for 85% of the beef processed. So that might be an area where the Competition Bureau is going to take a look at things. We certainly know beef prices have been high. They could say, okay, well, we think there's anti-competitive practices here. They forced some changes, which could contribute to lowering beef prices in the future.
2: And what about retail pricing practices? Did we not have a report on retail grocery market a study done in 2023?
5: Yes. So again, there's, you know, evidence that these types of practices can certainly result in you and I and everybody else paying higher grocery prices. There's been talk about using real time technologies to adjust prices, you know, constantly throughout the day, right? So if you're getting higher foot traffic, you might see grocery prices pick up a cent or two. So all of these kinds of technologies that could certainly further increase a grocery store's bottom line, I think will be practices that will be part of the Competition Bureau's investigation.
2: So to what end will they do this investigating?
5: So the Competition Bureau has pretty broad powers as part of their normal activities. They can review a situation. They can require companies to divest some of their business practices. So as an example, 7 or 8 years ago when the agriculture multinationals Bayer and Monsanto merged, the Competition Bureau looked at that and they said, okay, you need to divest certain business components of the new entity to competitive companies to ensure that farmers have, you know, reasonable and reliable access at relatively unchanged prices. And for the most part, when I talk to farmers, that's certainly prices have gone up, but not unrealistically. So that's something the Competition Bureau could do in this case, is they could look at the grocery retail space, say, okay, we want more competition, so we're going to force you've got too strong a market power in one region, we're going to force you to divest some of those stores, but it has to be to an international chain that's not currently operating in Canada. Because if we just switch between Safeway, Sobeys, Metro, we're not gaining any competition when it's just traded amongst the companies at the table.
2: Right. So what's something that you'll be looking for out of this investigation?
5: I think one of the key things is going to be whether or not the Competition Bureau tries to change any of the regulations. So if I go back earlier to the beef processing side of things, it's only the large companies that have the ability to sell domestically. We've got a lot of provincial food processors, beef processors, but they're only allowed due to provincial regulations to sell within the province or you know, their local area. So if we had more of a regulatory alignment between what is going on at the federal level and then at the provincial level, that would allow more of the medium-sized meat processors to be able to sell into neighboring provinces, which would increase competition and hopefully allow some drop in at least meat prices.
2: Stuart, very interesting. We'll leave it there for now. Thanks for your thoughts.
5: Yeah, my pleasure. Have a good day.
2: Stuart Smythe is a professor in the Department of Agricultural and Resource Economics at the University of Saskatchewan. He's in Saskatoon. By the way, the final report on the Competition Bureau investigation into the food supply chain is expected next spring. You're with CBC in Cape Breton. We're heading up to World Report coming up at the hour. But first up, let's reconnect with your provincial news headlines with Gareth Hampshire. Gareth.
6: Hi, Steve. Coming up in the news, the Nova Scotia RCMP is investigating possible financial irregularities from the Halifax Mayor's Office. An Auditor General's report found four transactions from Andy Fillmore's office did not follow city policy. Fillmore says he's cooperating with the investigation, and the CBC's Hayley Ryan has a full report coming up. And after more than two decades of inspiring intergenerational performers, Dartmouth's Might Theatre will no longer be doing shows and tours. That is because founder and artistic director Janice Walsh Crudas has decided it's time to step back. At 7:30, we'll hear about her decision that will mean she can spend more time with her family. These and other stories are coming up in the news.
2: Coming up in the next part of Cape Breton's Information Morning, we're going to hear about a new foundation that Gareth mentioned in the news with Ethan Hunt's story. A new foundation hoping to improve life in Richmond County, funded by a 31-year-old couple who moved to Richmond County, felt like they were embraced by the community, and now they want to give back. We'll find out how they're doing it. Coming up in part two of Information Morning today. Also, have you heard of the Provincial Home Share Program? We've talked about this a few times on Information Morning. It's a new expansion that is going to offer people who have disabilities a chance to match with somebody in the community who is willing to welcome them into their home as a new family member, or who is willing to move in with the person to assist them in their home. We'll find out more about the details about how to work in Cape Breton, coming up with one of the organizations who will be administering the Home Share Program.
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10: This is World Report. Good morning, I'm Marcia Young. The city of Montreal is mourning the victims of yesterday's daylight shooting. A police officer and a civilian were killed. Investigators are now analyzing a lengthy incel manifesto left by the gunman and trying to piece together the shooter's motives. As Gloria Enriquez reports, the community is honoring the two lives cut short.
11: A single blue rose lays on the Montreal police insignia on the floor of its headquarters. Quebec's premier and Montreal's mayor, along with other officials, placed it there in memory of Mohamed Lamine Ben Redouane. Flags are now flying at half-mast in honour of the 34-year-old police officer. Montreal's police chief, Fadi Daguerre, says he is the first member of the force to die on duty in 24 years.
12: It's a very, very sad day. It's a nightmare. But we have to be solid. We have to be solid for our lady police officer who survived.
11: He says that officer is now in stable condition. They were both responding to a call at around 11:30 in the morning at a Midtown hotel. According to Daguerre, a witness saw a gun sticking out a window, then heard shots. A civilian, Michael Mizrahi, was also killed in the shooting. Rabbi Saul Emmanuel, the executive director of the Jewish Community Council of Montreal, calls it a tragedy.
13: A very warm individual, a kind individual. Somebody very involved in the community.
11: The event shook the entire area, including a grocery store nearby, where Robert Benzirem and his wife were shopping.
14: On avait une armée de policiers qui passaient devant nous avec leurs pistolets.
11: He says they saw an army of police officers who passed in front of them with their guns. At first, they were told to lay on the ground. Then they were taken to the back of the store, where they were locked down for hours. The city's mayor, Soraya Martinez-Ferrada, says she will visit the area to reassure residents after yesterday's tragic shootings. Gloria Enriquez, CBC News, Montreal.
10: At cbcnews.ca, a story looking at the data of police deaths in the line of duty on our main page. Millions of people across Europe are trying to cope with what is likely to be another record-setting day of heat. Emergency workers are preparing for a surge in patients at a hospital in southwestern France. Overnight, France recorded its hottest night since measurements began in 1947. At least 18 deaths are being blamed on the heat. Several parts of Italy, England, and Wales have issued red heat warnings. Samantha Burgess is with the Copernicus Climate Change Service.
15: Unfortunately, it's the trajectory that we're facing with a changing climate. Europe is the fastest warming continent, and with temperatures rising at about twice the global average rate. And this means the summer period when we have heat waves, the heat waves are more intense, more frequent, and longer lasting.
10: Experts say temperatures in parts of England could reach 40 degrees Celsius this week. The extreme heat has forced the closure of several schools. It has also triggered intense storms across the UK. Officials say more than 29,000 lightning strikes have been recorded over the past 24 hours. Nearly all of Spain is also under a heat alert. Seven Ontario First Nations will get an ownership stake in Canada's newest nuclear infrastructure. The federal and Ontario governments finalized a $700 million loan guarantee for the plan. It would allow the First Nations to own a minority interest in the Darlington New Nuclear Project. Energy and Mines Minister Stephen Lecce says the investment will help with economic reconciliation. Chiefs representing the seven First Nations called the agreement a major victory for their people. An announcement is expected later this morning. Dentists in St. John's say they are seeing more tooth decay in the city. New Brunswick removed fluoride from the water supply 10 years ago, and the increase in cavities is causing other municipalities to rethink their decision to take fluoride out of the water. Allison McCormick has more.
16: St. John dentist Kelly Keyes has been treating patients in the city for 30 years and says the increase in tooth decay since the city stopped fluoridating its water is clear.
17: We see a lot of kids under the age of four who have rampant decay. I think we're fooling ourselves thinking that the status quo is good for kids or that it's good for the community in general.
16: In a city with one of the country's highest child poverty rates, she says fluoride was the great equalizer, protecting developing teeth by strengthening enamel. But in the city's effort to save money, that protection is now gone, and children are paying the price.
18: I just thought if you read the information, it was a no-brainer.
16: St. John Mayor Donna Reardon was a councillor in 2014 who fought hard to keep fluoride in the water.
18: It makes me feel sad that it happened because it's so overwhelming to think about trying to get it back in the system.
16: But some municipalities have gotten it back. The Ontario communities of Windsor, Tecumseh, and LaSalle brought fluoride back in 2022, nearly a decade after the mineral was removed. Calgary followed suit last year, reintroducing fluoride after a 14-year hiatus. Those decisions were made after comparing data, which showed an increase in tooth decay following fluoride removal. No such research on the topic has been done for St. John or anywhere in New Brunswick. Allison McCormick, CBC News, St. John.
10: Hundreds of thousands of Canadians say they are struggling to see a dermatologist. Many say wait times are skyrocketing, even for critical care like skin cancer screenings. And the backlog is growing. More doctors are pivoting to private cosmetic procedures. The CBC's Christine Birak reports.
19: It's more than a year that this was growing on my face.
20: Carol MacArthur suspected it was skin cancer, but month after month, the 67-year-old couldn't get a dermatologist appointment in Ottawa.
19: And I lost a chunk of my cheek. I lost the cartilage in my nose, and it was 1 year.
20: Canada is short roughly 400 dermatologists. Despite the crisis, more specialists are shifting away from cancer screening. Instead, they're spending their time on cosmetic procedures like Botox.
21: So there is this exodus from public medicine into private medicine that's more lucrative for some doctors.
20: Dr. Mark Kirchhoff heads the Canadian Dermatology Association. He says outdated provincial fees are squeezing medical practices. Still, he says change is needed. Taxpayers fund residency spots, and who gets them needs to be reevaluated.
21: I do call into question people that get their medical training subsidized by the public system and then end up just doing cosmetic dermatology for a private system for their entire career.
22: All I know is I'm trying to do what I believe in.
20: Dr. Andrew Simone opens his Toronto dermatology clinic at 4 a.m. every Saturday. No referral needed. He feels lives depend on it.
22: A lot of times they just want somebody to look at them.
20: If her cancer returns, Carol MacArthur faces another 1 year wait, while a Botox appointment can be booked within days.
19: I really feel like they're throwing me away.
20: Some doctors warned without oversight, public health care will continue losing ground to profit-driven clinics, and more Canadians will go without care. Christine Birak, CBC News, Toronto.
10: 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And as Nisha Patel tells us, chatbots could soon be coming to a drive-thru near you.
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23: Thanks. 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
24: Julia is an AI chatbot that can respond to questions and log the order. If there's a problem, a real person takes over. Jamie Richardson is the company's chief marketing officer.
25: We found that ordering with Julia is better order accuracy than we experienced prior to Julia. So but it's well above the 90% range.
24: He says Julia frees up employees to take on other tasks like prepping food and walking it out to customers.
25: So we haven't used it as a way to reduce employment. We've used it as a way to be hopefully more productive.
24: Fast food companies have been testing voice AI for a few years with mixed results. Some customers try to trip up the AI on purpose. Others get disgruntled if the chatbot makes a mistake.
26: I'm sorry, could you please repeat that?
27: Can you give me a side of ranch?
26: Want to add 2 cookies for $1.59?
27: No, ranch.
26: Does that complete your order?
24: After trying it out, customer Kim Gilmer worries about what could be the new normal.
28: They got our order correct and everything. I just hate that this is what the world is coming to. That just means less jobs for humans.
24: The technology is improving rapidly, and McDonald's, Dairy Queen, and Taco Bell are rolling out chatbots at their U.S. locations, while two companies that develop voice AI told CBC News that could hit some Canadian drive-thrus within months.
23: Sorry, did I make a mistake? Try saying add or remove.
24: Nisha Patel, CBC News, Detroit.
10: 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I'm Marcia Young.

0: Good morning, Kate Breton, and welcome back to Information Morning for Tuesday, June 23rd. Coming up, paying it forward. Meet a Cape Breton couple who say they received such a warm welcome from their new community that they've started a foundation to give something back. Plus, details on how the new home share program is going to be working in Cape Breton. All ahead in Hour 2 on CBC. Good day, Steve Sutherland here. We have mostly cloudy skies reported at the Sydney Airport and at the Port Hawkesbury Airport. Temperatures were a little cool in some inland areas earlier this morning, but with that sun up, everybody is around 10 or 12. A little bit milder in the Shettycamp region in northwestern parts of Inverness County, 14, 15, 16 degrees with some winds coming down from the mountains there. In Sydney this morning, we're a temperature of 11 degrees, and Gareth Hampshire standing by with your news headlines.
1: Hi, Steve. Coming up at 7:30, it has been nearly 2 years since the Department of Education banned the use of cell phones in Nova Scotia classrooms. The minister says kids are paying attention more. There is more of a mixed reaction from students. And the teachers' union says teachers still have to reinforce this message more than they would like. Selena Alders has a report coming up. And also on the way, the Cape Breton couple who say they were treated like family when moving to Richmond County from Ontario are giving back through a new foundation. Logan McGuinness and Keisha Bodawala are funding things like local trade scholarships, minor sports, and community grants. And I'll be back with all the details at 7:30.
0: In your weather today, cloudy with a chance of showers and then periods of rain beginning this afternoon. Highs of 19 today, southeast winds 20 to 40, and then we have rain overnight and rain tomorrow, with that rain backing off tomorrow afternoon. But before that, we're looking for maybe 20 to 40 millimeters of rainfall tonight and tomorrow. This morning, mostly cloudy. Temperature in Sydney is at 11, and the winds are light in Sydney. Winds are tending southeast, south, or southwest this morning.
2: This is Jessica for the Margaree Slow Market. Just calling to remind everyone to join us this Friday, June 25th, from 2 to 4 p.m. at the St. Joseph's Parish Hall in Southwest Margaree for the Margaree Slow Market. This month, we will be hosting a high tea. Wear your fancy hat, grab a sweet from one of our vendors, and let us serve you tea. 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So come check it out. At the Margaree Slow Market, we listen to CBC.
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3: Mr. Speaker, I'm blessed with a strong cabinet that's working hard for a strong country.
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0: Today on Ottawa Report, we focus on a couple of infrastructure announcements from the Liberals this week. Yesterday, the Minister of Energy released a new national strategy for nuclear power. This was in the national news yesterday, up to 10 new nuclear reactors over the next 15 years. The Minister of Transport also announced the potential expansion of a proposed high-speed rail line between Toronto and Quebec City. We have correspondent Katie O'Malley standing by with a closer look. Katie, good morning.
6: Good morning.
0: So what are the details of the nuclear strategy?
6: Yeah, so as you said, this basically outlines the vision or the strategy for the next, 10, 15, 20, 25 years. The goal, according to the press release, that is, I'm quoting directly here, is to protect affordability for Canadians, build our economic strength, secure energy sovereignty, and transition to net zero by 2050. And basically, it kind of outlines how they plan to do that, as you say, by constructing more nuclear reactors, but also expanding trade and export of Canada's nuclear technology to other countries, and looking at ways also to kind of link it up to the electricity strategy that was announced earlier this month as another kind of a way to increase the use of clean technology as opposed to, oil and gas and others that are perhaps more polluting.
0: Do you get a sense of what kind of undertaking, like what is the scope of this undertaking if we did build 10 reactors in the next 15 years?
6: I mean, it's really hard to say. It really would depend on how quickly those were able to come online and, you know, what kind of fluctuations there might be in the market since then. But this is obviously somewhere in which Canada has always, you know, been putting a fair amount of resources simply because we are positioned fairly well in the sense that we have a good supply of uranium and we've got the tech on hand. It's honestly really hard to say what the end result would be.
0: Let's talk about high-speed rail. We're going to take a listen in. Here is Transport Minister Stephen McKinnon speaking yesterday.
7: This is a project for literally the common good. This is a project for people, designed for people, to help communities.
0: For those of people who may not be following this as closely in this project in that urban belt between Ontario and Quebec, what are the details and what are the new possible alterations?
6: So the big announcement yesterday was in fact made, probably appropriately, in Kingston, Ontario, which the minister announced he has now instructed Alto, which is the Crown Corporation charged with overseeing the construction of this high-speed rail line. They want to add another. He's asking if they can add another stop in Kingston. This is something that the Kingston and Frontenac city councils and mayors have been pushing for. Both, they say, to give that availability to people in their towns and communities to actually make use of this high-speed rail line. But also, if you rerouted it south, it could be in parallel with Highway 401, which would, they say, be less disruptive to, you know, potentially private property, farmlands. And this has been kind of a growing controversy for the project since it was announced. The notion or the reality that in some cases there is going to have to be expropriation of property to construct this line. What those communities are suggesting is that if you add Kingston as a stop, that gives you the opportunity to take a different route that would then perhaps make it less necessary to expropriate private land.
0: And what kind of budget are we talking about for this project?
6: I think right now it's being pegged at somewhere around $90 billion. Obviously, there's the possibility that could go higher depending on how complex it turns out to be. And I mean, let's face it, there do usually seem to be cost overruns when you're talking about a major infrastructure project. But that's sort of the ballpark of what we're talking about right now.
0: And what's the reaction in Parliament?
6: Well, Parliament's not sitting right now, so they haven't had a chance to react to the announcement.
0: I guess more in general to that light rail line.
6: Yeah, so it's been interesting. The Conservatives are very much against the project. They have really been highlighting the concerns over the expropriation of private property, but also they say it simply costs too much money. And they point to the fact that although this is going to be, or this will be, a hub for a lot of, you know, populated areas in Quebec and Ontario, not particularly necessarily useful to those outside of that region, and kind of questioning why that much money should be spent on a public transit project that is not going to be usable in the rest of the country. Interestingly, the Bloc Québécois have also raised issues about the expropriation of private property. That was actually a factor in the Quebec by-election earlier this year, because that was one of the communities that is going to potentially see some property used.
0: Okay. And speaking of criticism from the Conservatives, I want to get your take on this. This is an ad that was released online by the Conservatives. It starts out with Mark Carney talking about the recession being a technical recession, and then it follows it's followed by this.
8: We haven't eaten today.
9: Yeah, we're only technically hungry though.
10: I got laid off today.
11: Don't worry, Daddy, you're only technically unemployed.
0: It's kind of cute, but I understand this is maybe the first ever Canadian political ad totally generated by AI.
6: I believe that is true. Yeah, and it does. I think perhaps just listening to the audio detracts from some of the weirdness if you actually watch it. I mean, it is presented in a way that these are actual human beings, or I guess actual theoretical actors having these conversations, but it's clear they aren't. When you watch it, there's just a, you know, the cliche, of course, being the uncanny valley, but it definitely comes out fairly strongly. I think this was really more of, I suspect, kind of an experiment by the Conservatives. They didn't actually buy airtime, as far as I can tell, for this. They put it out on social media and they were very upfront about the fact that it was generated by AI. And I think they're kind of trying to gauge the reaction and to see if this is something worth pursuing, because obviously from a production standpoint, it is a lot cheaper and a lot quicker if you can just tell your AI to whip up an ad rather than actually have to storyboard something out and hire actors and produce it. It's just a more efficient way of doing it if it actually works. And I think that's the big question now.
0: Mm-hmm. Any response to it?
6: Very mixed responses, I think it's fair to say. A lot of people that kind of saw it online and on social media reacting with that sort of visceral disapproval of using AI in a way like this. But again, because it was sort of a limited audience, I mean, it was largely put before partisans of one type or another. So you have conservative partisans saying this is great, and you have partisans of other parties saying, oh no, this is the worst thing ever. I don't know if we've actually heard from regular voters who would be the target for something like this, because again, it was released in such a controlled manner and not sort of put out worldwide.
0: Right. Well, generation aside, it is kind of funny.
6: It is definitely
0: we're only technically
6: something
0: hungry.
6: Yeah, that is the line, I guess. Yep. But you could have a real human say that, and it would also be funny, right? So I think that that's what it comes down to. It's not the content; it's the fact that they chose to do it without using real human actors and producers and camera people and scriptwriters and all of that stuff. That's kind of what it comes down to. Not the substance of the ad, but the fact that it was done without, you know, that human involvement.
0: Yeah, so much of that stuff is changing so fast. Katie, thank you. We'll touch base in a week.
6: Have a great day. Bye-bye.
0: Katie O'Malley writes for the Canadian political website iPolitics. We talk on Tuesdays at this time between 7 and 7:30. Well, we're going to meet a couple named Logan McGinnis and Keisha Bodawala, who 2 years ago were met with open arms when they moved to Richmond County. And now, as mentioned in the news, they are starting a foundation to give back to the community. They're calling it the McWalla Foundation, and the idea is to support organizations and families in Richmond County. Logan McGinnis and Keisha Bodawala spoke with reporter Ethan Hunt about their new endeavor.
12: Tell me, like, why did you guys kind of start this thing in the first place?
13: The start sort of came about after conversations about sort of what we want out of life. We're at a point where a lot of people have kids and we don't really want kids. And we were sort of searching for what the purpose is for the next 30, 40 years.
14: I did not grow up here. And so I when I moved here, even though I was not familiar with the area, it felt like home. And so when we had the chance, we felt like we were fortunate enough to do something like that. We decided let's do something for the community, because that's the first time in a long time I felt like home here. So
13: I guess we've always wanted to be sort of philanthropic within our communities, but the idea to actually move forward with the foundation was, I would say, the last month or so, a few weeks before launching.
12: What does the kind of community around here in Richmond kind of mean to you?
13: Oh, it means a lot. The kindness and the generosity that people met us with when we first moved here was overwhelming, to be honest. Like, people really opened us up and treated us like family since day one. We heard a lot of things moving from the city. Again, I was from here, but the perception is of just people moving in from Toronto. And but that wasn't really what we were met with at all. That wasn't the reality. As much as people tried to paint the perception as that, simply wasn't the case.
14: Back in Waterloo, we had friends, but we didn't have community. Like, we didn't have anybody to share the food we cook with, or to celebrate festivals with. Like, at the hospital, people call him the cheesecake guy, because every time he makes cheesecake, he shares that with the people over at the hospital. And so things like that, they don't come around in big cities like Waterloo. So just having that kind of warmth was really, really nice to have.
12: Why did you guys think that it was necessary to bring forth this funding?
13: Well, I guess one of the things that we were looking at was trying to be more involved in our community. And when we were looking at actual volunteer opportunities, we didn't really find the answers or the opportunities that fit our schedules too well. So it seemed like, but running the numbers, the easiest thing to do would be to pick up an extra shift a week and use that money within our community.
12: Where is this kind of funding all kind of coming from for you guys?
13: Just our work. Just the two of us, we have relatively normal jobs. Again, my wife works in AI, which isn't super normal, but it's new. And again, I work in communications and security, so fairly normal money we earn through our normal paychecks.
14: In the first year, we plan to have three scholarships, $1,000 each. And then the estimate is that we'll have 5 to 6 community grants, $500 each. And then we would have the sports fund, which is $350 each. We haven't decided how many, but probably around 10. We also have this this vision that probably 5 years down the road, we want to take away all the entry fees for any sports for the youth. So that's what we are planning towards. So we're not sure exactly how the sports fund is going to plan out, but something along the same lines.
13: Tradesmen and tradeswomen are so important, you know, fundamental really to just about every major sector. And we have some local trade schools in the area, some really good ones. So anyone who's looking to enter into those and hopefully stick around after they're done, we would love to subsidize that in any way we can.
12: Why did you guys kind of make it a sports specific scholarship there?
13: The sports fund came about, again, as I mentioned before, my father comes from the hockey industry and from Richmond County. And so we've always been a sports family, involved in just about every sport I can think of, from soccer to baseball and hockey and everything growing up, football. So it's always been, sports have always been a huge part of our lives. And it feels like the entry point being for kids, if we can help with that hurdle at all, it just feels like a really good starting point.
14: We do want to inspire other people to give more. We always thought that we would do this when we were like 50 and we had a bunch of money or houses paid off. But then every month we looked at our budget and we had this huge fund budget that we were just spending money on things that we really, really didn't need. Yeah. So we were like, well, probably we could use some of that money for some good cause. And so we really want to inspire other people to do the same as well.
0: Logan McGinnis and Keisha Bodawala speaking with Ethan Hunt about a foundation they started that'll help youth and organizations in Richmond County. Their first grant, worth $500, went to St. Peter's Pirate Days. The head of the board for Pirate Days is Shanna Burke. Ethan followed up with her and what she thinks about the new Macwalla Foundation.
15: It was like early last week that I heard. And then Logan reached out to me just because he knew I was involved in a lot of different things in the area. So he thought it might be beneficial for me.
12: Absolutely. So what was your kind of first reaction to it?
15: Well, of course, I was excited. Like, we're always looking for money in different groups and organizations around here. So I thought this was absolutely amazing, especially the fact that he wants it to stay kind of in Richmond County.
0: Shanna Burke is the head of the board for St. Peter's Pirate Day. She's using the money towards inflatables, food, and a mechanical bowl. She says her daughter will also be applying for the local trade scholarship. Up next, time for a daily look at the weather with your morning meteorologist, Tina Simkin. Good morning.
16: Well, good morning to you. Not a bad morning across Cape Breton. We have some clearing and some sunshine in some areas, but there are clouds that are filling in the skies. And as we progress through the morning, the clouds will completely cover the skies over Cape Breton and the rain will follow. I think the rain's going to hold off until this afternoon, but I wouldn't rule out a sprinkle or a shower between now and then. And the winds are going to start to pick up throughout the day as well. They'll be more southeasterly into the afternoon, 20 at times, gusting up to 40 kilometers per hour. The closer we get to the supper time hour. And because of these winds, it will be cooler along areas of the coast, around 14 degrees, and temperatures inland should hit around 19 degrees. But all in all, it's going to stay a little bit cooler than what we should be for this time of year. And the average high for this day is around 21, and the average overnight low should be around 10. So we're doing great as far as the overnight lows are concerned. But the clouds and the rain that are going to be in the forecast for the next 24 hours or so will keep the temperatures down as far as the daytime highs. So anywhere from a trace to a few millimeters is expected for today. The heavier rain starts coming in overnight tonight and finishing off tomorrow. So we'll call it periods of rain tonight with some fog patches. We could have some fog patches out there this morning, but fog patches will redevelop into the evening hours and push inland along the coast and push inland, I should say, as temperatures tonight drop down to around 12 degrees. So 10 to 20 millimeters for tonight and an additional, say, 10 to perhaps up to 25 millimeters for tomorrow. So that will really total up in the rain gauge. All those gardeners don't have to water today or tomorrow for that matter, maybe a little bit too much water. And then tomorrow, 16 degrees for the high with those winds out of the southeast initially, 20 gusting up to 40 kilometers per hour. But as we go into the afternoon, tomorrow afternoon, the winds are going to shift out of the north and become light at least for a little while at around 20 kilometers per hour. So we have one of these areas of low pressure that is actually going to develop over the Maritimes, and it's pushing in from the west, and it's going to sit over the Gulf of St. Lawrence for a little while, and then finally push out, it looks like Wednesday night into Thursday. So between now and then, we've got heavy rain, and then after the rain ends by tomorrow afternoon, we'll still keep those chances for showers in the forecast until it totally exits the region.
0: All right, sounds good. Do you need the pollen to exit the region?
16: I think I'm getting a cold.
0: Oh, no.
16: Oh, I know.
0: Sorry to hear that. It sounded a little bit stuffy.
16: A little stuffy, I know. I'm working on it.
0: Thanks for fighting through it.
16: Bye.
0: Okay, it's time for your news next at 7:30.
1: Here is the CBC News for Nova Scotia. Good morning. I'm Gareth Hampshire. The Nova Scotia RCMP is investigating possible financial irregularities from the Halifax mayor's office. A new report has found four transactions from Andy Fillmore's office did not follow city policy. The CBC's Hayley Ryan has the details.
17: Auditor General Andrew Atherton presented his report to the city's Audit and Finance Committee Monday. Atherton says he referred the matter to police because only they can assess whether something is illegal.
18: It's a professional opinion that I reach a point where I'm not comfortable with what I'm seeing.
17: The transactions include $14,000 for an external speechwriter and $91,000 for a reorganization of the mayor's office that were not sent for public tender. The mayor's office also charged two of Fillmore's external legal expenses to the city, totaling more than $7,000. Fillmore has paid back the municipality for those legal expenses from his personal funds. The mayor says he accepts the report's findings and is cooperating with the investigation.
19: None of us has a crystal ball to know what the RCMP may or may not find, and then we'll act when there's a finding there.
17: The RCMP say they began investigating the matter last month. Fillmore says he will not suspend his chief of staff while the investigation takes place. The mayor's staff have now received training on proper finance procedures. Atherton says he did not make any recommendations because it is always expected that city policy should be followed. Hayley Ryan, CBC News, Halifax.
1: It has been nearly 2 years since the Department of Education banned the use of cell phones in Nova Scotia classrooms. While some say it is helping to reduce distraction, others say the policy needs some work. Selena Aldous has the details.
20: Nova Scotia's ban on cell phones in schools is getting mixed reviews by some students in Halifax.
21: It's definitely like a really good thing in my opinion.
22: I mean, it's a good idea. I'm just not gonna follow it.
23: It's a good rule. Like, we still use our phones in the school, just not in the classrooms.
20: Education Minister Brendan McGuire says since the rule was first brought into effect in September 2024, he's received mainly positive feedback.
24: In a lot of cases, they're actually participating more in the classroom. Instead of being distracted, they're actually there and present in the moment.
20: Peter Day is president of the teachers' union. He says the policy was effective at first and teachers felt supported. But he thinks there needs to be stronger messaging around the rules by the Department of Education.
25: I don't know if you've worked with teenagers, but sometimes you have to tell them something more than once for them to actually follow through with it.
20: McGuire says he's happy with how things are going, but if his department needs to reinforce the ban to families before next school year, they're willing to do so. Selena Alders, CBC News, Halifax.
1: The Cape Breton couple is giving back to their local community by helping fund programs through a new foundation. Logan McGuinness and Keisha Bodawala are supporting families and organizations in Richmond County. People can apply for three local trade scholarships, each worth $1,000. The foundation also provides funds to support young athletes and hands out community grants of $500. Bodawala says they're covering the funds themselves.
14: We always thought that we would do this when we were like 50 and we had a bunch of money or houses paid off. But then every month we looked at our budget and we had this huge fund budget that we were just spending money on things that we really didn't need. So we were like, well, probably we could use some of that money for some good cause. And so we really want to inspire other people to do the same as well.
1: The couple says they were treated like family when they moved to Richmond from Ontario 2 years ago and thought this would be a good way to show their appreciation. After more than two decades of inspiring intergenerational performers, Dartmouth's Mite Theatre will no longer be doing shows and tours. Founder and artistic director Janice Walsh Crudas has decided it is time to step back. She will still do classes, but plans to spend more time with family. She says the final performance last month at the Sanctuary Arts Center was bittersweet.
2: There were a lot of tears from the cast afterwards, and me when I saw them crying. It felt good for me because, God, this audience was fantastic. Like, they were so joyful and so there and so supportive, and the vibe was just beautiful in this hall.
1: One of Mike Theatre's productions, called The Mighty Musical Jackpot, will continue, but in a new form. And that is our news to this hour.
0: In your weather forecast, as we head into your Tuesday, thank you very much, Gareth. We have cloudy skies with a chance of showers giving way to showers in the afternoon. Maybe 4 millimeters in the forecast. Highs of 19 today. And we're looking for southeast winds 20 to 40. So cloudy, rain on the way for this afternoon, and temperatures around 19-ish. Overnight tonight, 12 degrees and rain. Tomorrow, 16 degrees, rain in the early part of the day. And then a chance of showers late afternoon and evening. So we're looking for 10 to 20 millimeters tonight. And Tina says another 10 to 25 possible for tomorrow. So we're looking for maybe 20 to 40 plus millimeters between tonight and tomorrow. And then a mix of sun and cloud coming back for Wednesday, Thursday, by the way. Or for Wednesday afternoon into Thursday during the day, I should say. So rain tonight, rain the early part of the day tomorrow, and then a chance of showers late afternoon and evening tomorrow. And then in the extended forecast, by the way, Thursday, a mix of sun and cloud, Friday, a mix of sun and cloud, and then a chance of showers returning for Saturday and Sunday, with temperatures dipping into the high teens for the weekend once again. So for today, cloudy, periods of rain this afternoon, high of 19, rain tonight, rain tomorrow, and we have southeast winds in the forecast for today, for tonight and tomorrow, and then when this system passes by, winds turning north behind it tomorrow afternoon. Right now in Sydney, the temperature's 12. It's pretty much around 10 to 12 around the island this morning. A little milder in the Shettycamp area, winds coming down from the southeast there throughout the course of the morning so far, with temperatures around 15, 16 degrees in Shettycamp. Elsewhere around

0: program. There are three in Cape Breton, and the largest of those three is the Breton Ability Center in Sydney River. So we have a conversation now on how the home share program is supposed to work here. Our guest is the Director of Good Life and Social Supports with Breton Ability, David Farmer. Welcome back.
1: Great to be here, Steve.
0: So what is the basic concept of home share?
1: Yeah, so the basic concept of home share is this is a new program, as mentioned, through the Human Rights Remedy. So folks that would like to, for example, open up their homes to have an individual come and live with them, this is an opportunity almost similar to, you know, when you look at other provincial programs such as the foster care, for example. So this is a way of providing choice for individuals to live the life that they would want to live in community, and another option for individuals as they transition from facilities, for example.
0: Mm-hmm. And my understanding too is it could work the other way. You could have a provider moving in with
1: exactly.
0: the participant in the program
1: exactly.
0: into their place of
1: yes.
0: living.
1: Yeah.
0: And what does it mean that you're administering it locally? What's your role at Breton Ability?
1: Yeah, so we are fortunate to be one of the 10 providers across the province. So what we will be doing at Breton Ability is we will be matching folks from the community who put their hands up and individuals that who are transitioning. So our role is to help make a match, a pair, for example, that is going to lead to a successful transition for the individual to move into community, whether it's, you know, they're opening their home, for example, to the provider coming in, or they're moving into a home share provider's home.
0: And just to clarify, is it only for current clients and residents at Breton Ability that you're?
1: It's going to be a program, Steve, that's open to everybody in the province, right? So right now with individuals transitioning from facilities, obviously throughout the province, you know, this is an option that they want to present first. But, you know, other folks, as the remedy unfolds down the line, will have this option, you know, similar to other programs, for example, to choose.
0: I mean, you're one of 10 providers. Do you have a physical jurisdiction in Cape Breton?
1: So we will be servicing the Cape Breton region. So predominantly Sydney Metro, Glace Bay, you know, New Waterford, North Sydney, because the other providers, for example, such as Rock Society and Maui Dunk, they'll cover the other areas throughout Cape Breton, right?
0: Gotcha. So you're CBRM-ish.
1: Exactly, yeah.
0: So what's involved in making that match between a participant and a provider?
1: Yeah, so it's very in-depth, right? So individuals are individuals from the community who are interested in going through this process. It'll be an extensive home study process. And as well, in order to get to that process, there's a number of, you know, bells and checks that we need to go through. For example, criminal record checks, vulnerable safety checks, references. So to ensure that, you know, all appropriate safeguards are in place for the individual and the home share provider too as well. So there'll be an extensive home study that's done before the match is made, right?
0: So. Mm-hmm. I mean, like you say, that checks boxes, but of course we're talking about people.
1: Exactly.
0: To what extent do you consider whether, you know, the two are suited?
1: Yes. Yeah. So that's the thing which is very important when we do this home study. So I'm a social worker by trade. So for example, when you do your assessments, you know, you're meeting with people, it's about, you know, finding the information, asking the right questions, because, you know, you need to look at, for example, do these individuals have similar interests, right? So we're going to be keeping all that in mind as we look to make these matches, right? So there's no one size fits all to this. It's one size fits one. Mm-hmm. So it's very person-centered and person-directed philosophy for which we're working in, right? So we're hopeful that, you know, we'll have a good uptake from community members who are interested in this, and we'll have an inventory to try to match, you know, of folks that may be potential and can work with one another, right? And are best suited.
0: So what resources are you being given by the province?
1: Yeah, so good question. So we have gone through some extensive training, you know, based in when we do home studies, for example, like assessments, what we need to be looking for. I'll be actually heading to Halifax tomorrow. We have training on Wednesday. Again, looking at the assessment piece, what kind of questions we need to be asking.

0: red flags, for example, to make sure everybody is set up for success. So it's quite extensive, the training that that the province is providing, because they want to make sure that this is going to be very successful for individuals as we move more individuals into community.
1: Mm-hmm. What about money and positions?
0: Yeah. So with us providing this service, so you know, the government has made resources available where we have hired, you know, a home share coordinator that would be responsible, for example, to carry the caseload to ensure, you know, that everything is functioning accordingly as it should, and doing those you know, those safeguards and checks, right, to ensure that, you know, participants who are supporting the home share are, you know, feeling that they're successful. They have all the tools that they need to be to succeed to as well, and making sure that all the safeguards are, you know, being followed and in place, and then that person is safe too as well.
1: So realizing it's still early days, do you have residents at Breton Ability who say, I think this might be for me?
0: Yeah, we have some individuals that are definitely interested. So as we are, you know, going through the process right now with the building closing in 2028. So individuals are working with staff from the Disability Support Program, so intensive planning support coordinators. So that's one of the options, for example, when they meet to make plans with the participants as they transition, home share will be presented as an option for mm-hmm. sure.
1: Well, what's the motivation for a provider for the person who will either be, you know, sharing their home, sharing a room, or moving in with?
0: Yeah, I think the motivation to do this is, you know, you have some families, for example, I think of, you know, when we have international students that come for with the schools, right? Families want to open up their home. Like this is almost similar to where, you know, I can see a safe, someone, for example, maybe retired and they're looking to give back, you know, and they like to have some meaning to their day and hoping to make a difference in someone's lives. You know, I think this is a fantastic way too as well. And, you know, the individuals that are going to be coming into this program, they have a lot to offer. For example, you know, I think of if, you know, folks who are aging, if they need help, for example, when it comes to shoveling, putting out the garbage, right? You know, there's ways that I really think that individuals can help, you know, as they come into the household, like making this work for everybody, right?
1: You're living together.
0: Exactly. Yes.
1: So on that point, though, is this a job for a provider? Is the financial recompense commensurate with work, full-time work?
0: Yeah, it's so it's exactly. So they will be compensated as well. But on the other hand, it's looking at, you know, that person coming into is becoming a part of your family too, mm-hmm. as well, right? So, you know, they're compensated in order to, you know, to help with the basic running of the house, like, you know, groceries and power, rent, and so forth, right? It's similar if someone was going out to their own apartment, there's expenses. So same thing, those expenses help to offset by, you know, that person coming to live with them.
1: So according to the information provided by the province, they'll be paid $26,000 to $98,000 per year based on the needs of the participant.
0: Yeah.
1: That's other than expenses?
0: Yeah.
1: That's for your time.
0: Yeah. And those needs, for example, where you mentioned, like, everybody is, you know, as we like to say, everyone has different varying abilities, right? So you may have some folks that, you know, may have mobility issues, for example, and may require more setup in the home, for example, grab bars, et cetera, right? So, but then you may have other folks, as you can see on the low end, who are very independent and, you know, don't require that. So like I always go back to with the remedy, it's one size fits one. It's not one size fits all when it comes to supporting individuals, right, with these scales.
1: So those figures I mentioned, does that include the expenses in the house, or is that your recompense for being a provider?
0: Yeah. So that would help to include some of the expenses.
1: Gotcha. Okay.
0: In the house. Yeah, for example. Yeah.
1: What challenge do you see as you're trying to build this program? What's the biggest challenge in your mind?
0: Yeah, so I think one of the biggest challenge, any new program, you know, when it comes to programs in our sector, is the uptake, right? This is a brand new program. So I think the challenge will be finding individuals put their hand up that want to really do this. Now, we do have a number of folks that have come forward, But I do think it will take some time because I think what will happen is folks are going to really learn, and participants and home share providers, that this is a wonderful program. And they are going to talk to other, you know, community members, members in the sector of, you know, that this is such a wonderful thing. And I think it will just kind of virally kind of grow from there. So, you know, I think in 5 to 10 years, this program, I think, can certainly blossom. One of the remedy experts mentioned that, you know, a lot of work has gone behind the scenes. Like, I sit on committees with this specific program. One of the remedy authors basically said, like, this can possibly be one of the best programs in the world if we do this right. So, you know, there's a lot of upside to this, but my challenge I do see is having, you know, the uptake from individuals, right? So,
1: best of luck with it. Thanks for the rundown.
0: Great. Thank you so much, Steve.
1: David Farmer is Director of Good Life and Social Supports with Breton Ability. There are two other groups in Cape Breton, as mentioned, serving as local coordinating organizations for the HomeShare program. One is the Maui Domk Society in Waigama and the Rock Society in Port Hawkesbury.

0: Good day to you. 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For today, cloudy skies to start, high of 19 degrees. We're looking for southeast winds 20 to 40 as a system moves through, bringing us some rain this afternoon. It's raining in southwestern parts of the mainland right now. That rain, it's on its way here. So cloudy in the morning, rainy in the afternoon, highs of 19 today and southeast winds. In Sydney to start your Tuesday, we're currently at 13 degrees. Well, it's been nearly two full years since Nova Scotia implemented a policy prohibiting the use of cell phones in classrooms. In September of 2024, the Provincial Department of Education mandated that all students turn off their personal devices and store them away during instructional time. Most other Canadian provinces have introduced similar measures. As the end of another school year approaches, reporter Selena Alders reached out to the Minister of Education, Brendan McGuire, for a status report on the policy.
1: The feedback has been really positive. I think from students and educators and staff and the principals, they feel a positive impact in the classroom. And children paying attention a little more. They're not distracted by their phones, which is a great thing.
2: Do they give you any examples of ways that they've seen a shift?
1: Yeah, so the ones that I've spoken to about this have said, like, it's just the attention in the classroom, right? So kids are not distracted, looking down at their phones, being on social media, you know, being on the internet, things like that. They're paying attention, and in a lot of cases, they're actually participating more in the classroom. Instead of being distracted, they're actually there and present in the moment.
2: Have you heard that there's been any problems with enforcement, or are people generally, students generally, kind of following the rules?
1: Yeah, so, you know, we have well over 100,000 students in this province. We've had a small percentage of reports of kids not listening, but overall, it's been it's gone over really well. Obviously, it took some getting used to. I have three young kids. You know, it's not easy when you take things away, but obviously, it took some time. But overall, it's been really successful, and for the majority, like, we're talking over 99% of the students, it's been a fairly easy transition.
2: Is there any thoughts on, let's say, would the province ever look at banning cell phones in schools altogether? Of course, apart from the folks who like need it for accommodations or diverse learning needs. Has that been a conversation at all?
1: So we haven't had that conversation, but what I will say is this is kind of a foundational piece that we have right here with the cell phones. And we're going to be, we're looking at other jurisdictions. We're looking at what other people are doing. This is about, for me and the department and for teachers and things, we want to make sure that by the time kids are leaving elementary and going to the different phases through school, that they have they have the fundamentals. They know how to problem solve. They know how to read and write, all those great things. And, we'll use technology where we need to. But obviously, if it's something that's hindering our children's education, we'll do everything we can to make sure that we give them the best education possible.
0: Minister of Education for Nova Scotia, Brendan McGuire, speaking with Selena Alders about the cell phone ban in class, which is near the end of its second full year. Selena also touched base with some students at Citadel High School about the policy.
3: I feel like it's been good since then, and I feel like phones have been a distraction throughout the years. But I also feel like students, like, we follow the rules, and I feel like it's a good rule. Like, we still use our phones in the school, just not in the classrooms.
2: What happens if someone is caught with their phone?
3: They get sent to the office, like, the first time they get caught, and they get, like, an email home. And if you get caught multiple times, you get, like, suspended, I'm pretty sure.
2: Okay. And do you find teachers are having to spend a lot of time enforcing the rule, or are students generally following it?
3: I feel like they're generally following it, but also not as much following it, because I know, like, a lot of people do get in trouble.
4: So really, not doing a great job on that, honestly. I kind of passed that pretty easy.
2: Do you use it while you're in class?
4: Sometimes. You can sneak her if you want. If you try hard, you can sneak that.
2: Do you find teachers are having to spend a lot of time telling students to put their phones away?
4: I mean, yeah, me especially, but yeah.
2: Do you find it a distraction from your work and your learning?
4: I guess I'd say I'm pretty addicted, but it's chill. I like it.
2: Okay, and do you think you'll be following the rule anytime soon?
4: Oh, God, no. No, definitely not. I mean, it's a good idea. I'm just not going to follow it. It is a good idea, though, objectively.
2: What grade are you in?
4: I'm in grade 12, so I'm I'm gone. Like, right after this. So, you know what? It doesn't matter anymore.
3: Well, more students started, like, more, like, they focused more on classes, right? But there was, like, you know, a bit sad because people get used to it after years.
2: How do you feel about it?
3: Well, sometimes, you know, if you have a message and you can't answer, you need to go or you need to leave or something, yeah. That's not good.
2: Do you find it helps reduce distraction while you're working?
3: Yeah, it helps, yeah.
2: Do you find people are generally following the rules?
3: Yeah, most of people are actually following the rules because I think teachers are, like, checking everything and people get used to go to office, you know. If a teacher sees the phone, they report it to the office and then they take your phone for the rest of the day.
2: Okay. What do you think about that?
3: Well, it's not fair for the whole day, but I think it makes students more disciplinated, I think. Makes more discipline, yeah.
0: Students at Citadel High School in Halifax speaking with Selena Alders about the provincial policy on mobile phones in class. Your thoughts on this would be welcome if you're going to school, if you're someone in the system. What do you think about the mobile phone ban in classrooms and whether it's working? We're at 1-800-309-5556. We've been talking a lot about managing your own social media and device use as well, no matter what age you are. If you have thoughts on whether you're using it too much, what you do to moderate your usage, we appreciate hearing about that too. You can text us 782-640-1665. So just before we go to your national news, there are still more questions than answers when it comes to the shooting in Montreal yesterday. Police say that three people were killed, a police officer, a civilian, and a suspect. This happened in the neighborhood of Côte-de-Neige yesterday morning at around 11:30 local time. Police were responding to reports of shots fired in the area, and they say the suspect was neutralized. Quebec Premier Christine Fréchette gave a public address in the afternoon yesterday.
5: The tragic events have deeply shaken the people of Montreal and more broadly, all Quebecers. And I'm personally deeply shocked and saddened by what has occurred. On behalf of the government of Quebec and on my own behalf, I would first like to extend my most sincere condolences to the families and loved ones of those who lost their lives doing their duty. My thoughts are also with those who were injured, the members of our police services, and all those who have been affected directly or indirectly by this tragedy. I've asked the President of the National Assembly to lower the Quebec flag to half-mast. And I would like to thank the police officers, first responders, emergency personnel, and all those working on the ground. Their professionalism, courage, and dedication are essential circumstances in such circumstances. As the police operation and investigation are still ongoing, it is important to allow the authorities to do their work and to avoid speculation. Above all, I want to reassure the public. Every necessary measure is being taken to ensure the safety of our citizens and to secure the affected locations. Police services are fully mobilized and are working closely with their partners to protect the public and shed full light on these events. The Government of Quebec is offering its full cooperation to the responsible authorities and will remain present to support the victims, their loved ones, and the affected community. These acts are reprehensible and have no place in our society. In the face of this ordeal, we will remain united, supportive, and determined to stand by all those affected.
0: Quebec Premier Christine Fréchette in a public address yesterday after the shooting incident in Montreal. We'll have more coverage coming up on World Report. Here with CBC in Cape Breton, time for your news headlines from Gareth Hampshire.
6: Hello, Steve. Coming up at 8:30, the Halifax Auditor General has asked police to look at financial expenses in the mayor's office because he says what he found was beyond his comfort zone. His report found four transactions that did not follow city policy. Andrew Atherton initially referred this to Halifax police, but they felt too close to the situation as well, so RCMP are investigating.
7: And Nova Scotia's Minister of Education says the province's cell phone ban is showing promising results 2 years after the change. Brenda Maguire says students are not as distracted, but the teachers' union says while the change made a big difference at the start, teachers are now often having to remind students about the phone policy, which could mean the message needs strengthening further. I'll have all the details coming up at 8:30.
0: So while you're waiting for a flight at the Sydney Airport, you can now grab yourself a coffee and something to eat. We're going to check out the new cafe and bakery at the Sydney Airport, owned by a 22-year-old culinary arts grad from the NSCC.
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8: 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The CBC News is next. Coming up in half an hour, it's The Current with Matt Galloway.
11: When you think of seasonal affective disorder, you tend to think of those who get sad in winter. But others struggle with this disorder in the summer, and it can be hard to deal with in a season when there's pressure to have a great time. Summer sad coming up on The Current.
12: This is World Report. Good morning. I'm Marcia Young. People in Montreal are mourning the victims of yesterday's daylight shooting. A police officer and a civilian were killed. Investigators are now analyzing a lengthy incel manifesto left by the gunman and trying to piece together the shooter's motives. As Gloria Enriquez reports, the community is honoring the two lives cut short.
13: A single blue rose lays on the Montreal police insignia on the floor of its headquarters. Quebec's premier and Montreal's mayor, along with other officials, placed it there in memory of Mohamed Lamine Benradouane. Flags are now flying at half-mast in honor of the 34-year-old police officer. Montreal's police chief, Fadi Daguerre, says he is the first member of the force to die on duty in 24 years.
14: It's a very, very sad day. It's a nightmare. But we have to be solid. We have to be solid for our lady police officer who survived.
13: He says that officer is now in stable condition. They were both responding to a call at around 11:30 in the morning at a Midtown hotel. According to Daguerre, a witness saw a gun sticking out a window, then heard shots. A civilian, Michael Mizrahi, was also killed in the shooting. Rabbi Saul Emmanuel, the executive director of the Jewish Community Council of Montreal, calls it a tragedy.
15: A very warm individual, a kind individual, somebody very involved in the community.
13: The event shook the entire area, including a grocery store nearby, where Robert Benzirem and his wife were shopping.
16: On avait une armée de policiers qui passaient devant nous avec leurs pistolets.
13: He says they saw an army of police officers who passed in front of them with their guns. At first, they were told to lay on the ground. Then they were taken to the back of the store, where they were locked down for hours. The city's mayor, Soraya Martinez-Ferrada, says she will visit the area to reassure residents after yesterday's tragic shootings. Gloria Enriquez, CBC News, Montreal.
12: In Northern California, two people are dead in a shooting at a library. It happened in Chico, north of Sacramento, last evening. Police say a child was also injured when a shooter opened fire inside the building. A male suspect was arrested as he fled out a back door. Police believe the gunman acted alone and that there was no broader public risk. There is no information on a possible motive. Temperature records are being broken across Europe as a heat wave hangs over western parts of the continent. In France, at least 40 people have drowned since the weather intensified last Thursday, and at least 5 people have died in Germany. The CBC's Anna Cunningham has the latest from London.
17: Large parts of Europe are expected to exceed 40 degrees today. In the western city of Rennes in France, carpenter Rosa Nazaba says, right now, it feels like this is Africa, not Europe. France has closed more than 800 schools. Alcohol has been banned at the annual Fête de la Musique, and Eurostar trains are reducing services. One nuclear plant has switched off a reactor because cooling water from a nearby river is too warm. Nearly all of Spain is under a heat alert. Italy has declared red heat warnings in 15 cities, including Rome and Milan. Warnings too in Belgium, Germany and the UK. Claire Barnes, a research associate in extreme weather and climate at Imperial College London, says this weather pattern has a name.
18: It's called an omega block, so it makes the shape of a Greek letter omega.
17: She says hot air sits under a bulge with cooler air either side. In southern England overnight, there were 26,000 lightning strikes recorded in a powerful storm. The tropical night's temperatures and the storm saw London's fire service out on 400 emergency calls.
19: I come here and it's like, I feel like I'm back in India right now.
20: I suppose we're going to have to change a lot of what we do.
17: Climate scientists argue that this is the result of human-induced climate change, with these conditions now more likely and intense. Anna Cunningham, CBC News, London.
12: Turkish security forces have launched counter-terrorism raids in Ankara. Police detained 209 people suspected of links to extremist groups. The operation comes ahead of next month's NATO summit in the capital. Police are attempting to find people involved in the groups. Some 56 alleged ISIS militants are in custody, along with 35 members of an outlawed far-left communist party. Turkey is planning strict security measures for the summit. Demonstrations will be banned and areas around the summit venue sealed. Dentists in St. John's say they're seeing more tooth decay in the city. New Brunswick removed fluoride from the water supply 10 years ago. And the increase in decay is causing other municipalities to rethink their decision to take fluoride out of the water. Allison McCormick has more.
21: St. John dentist Kelly Keyes has been treating patients in the city for 30 years and says the increase in tooth decay since the city stopped fluoridating its water is clear.
22: We see a lot of kids under the age of 4 who have rampant decay. I think we're fooling ourselves thinking that the status quo is good for kids or that it's good for the community in general.
21: In a city with one of the country's highest child poverty rates, she says fluoride was the great equalizer, protecting developing teeth by strengthening enamel. But in the city's effort to save money, that protection is now gone, and children are paying the price.
23: I just thought if you read the information, it was a no-brainer.
21: St. John Mayor Donna Reardon was a counselor in 2014 who fought hard to keep fluoride in the water.
23: It makes me feel sad that it happened because it's so overwhelming to think about trying to get it back in the system.
21: But some municipalities have gotten it back. The Ontario communities of Windsor, Tecumseh, and LaSalle brought fluoride back in 2022, nearly a decade after the mineral was removed. Calgary followed suit last year, reintroducing fluoride after a 14-year hiatus. Those decisions were made after comparing data, which showed an increase in tooth decay following fluoride removal. No such research on the topic has been done for St. John or anywhere in New Brunswick. Allison McCormick, CBC News, St. John.
12: Seven First Nations will become partial owners of an Ontario nuclear reactor. The federal and Ontario governments finalized a $700 million loan guarantee for the plan. It would allow the First Nations to own a minority interest in the Darlington new nuclear project. Provincial Energy and Mines Minister Stephen Lecce says the investment will help with economic reconciliation. Chiefs representing the seven First Nations call the agreement a major victory for their people. An official announcement is expected later this morning. Would you like AI with that? Fast food chains across the U.S. are turning to artificial intelligence to take your order. And as Nisha Patel tells us, chatbots could soon be coming to a drive-through near you.
24: What drink would you like for your number 4 combo?
25: American burger chain White Castle has hired someone new to take customer orders.
24: Thanks. Your order number is 13.
25: Julia is an AI chatbot that can respond to questions and log the order. If there's a problem, a real person takes over. Jamie Richardson is the company's chief marketing officer.
26: We found that ordering with Julia is better order accuracy than we experienced prior to Julia. So it's well above the 90% range.
25: He says Julia frees up employees to take on other tasks like prepping food and walking it out to customers.
26: So we haven't used it as a way to reduce employment, we've used it as a way to be hopefully more productive.
25: Fast food companies have been testing voice AI for a few years with mixed results. Some customers try to trip up the AI on purpose. Others get disgruntled if the chatbot makes a mistake.
1: I'm sorry, could you please repeat that?
2: Can you give me a side of ranch?
1: Want to add 2 cookies for $1.59?
2: No, ranch.
1: Does that complete your order?
25: After trying it out, customer Kim Gilmer worries about what could be the new normal.
3: They got our order correct and everything. I just hate that this is what the world is coming to. That just means less jobs for humans.
25: The technology is improving rapidly, and McDonald's, Dairy Queen, and Taco Bell are rolling out chatbots at their U.S. locations, while two companies that develop voice AI told CBC News that could hit some Canadian drive-thrus within months.
24: Sorry, did I make a mistake? Try saying add or remove.
25: Nisha Patel, CBC News, Detroit.
4: No! Yeah. Sports car!
5: That yell earned Joseph McGrail Bateup the title of the world's loudest person. The professional air conditioner cleaner from Canberra is being recognized by the Guinness World Records. McGrail Bateup discovered his not-so-hidden loudness when he became Canberra's town crier about 8 years ago. He now yells in various competitions. McGrail Bateup says the key is not practicing yelling, but saving it all up for competition day. That is the latest national and international news from World Report, where we don't yell. I'm Marcia Young.

0: Good morning, Kate Breton, and welcome back to Information Morning for Tuesday, June 23rd. Today, Steve Sutherland here in our Sydney studio. Coming up, there's a new place to grab a bite before you fly out of Sydney. Meet the 22-year-old culinary arts grad who has just opened a cafe at the McCurdy Airport. Plus, your guide to summer fun around Cape Breton in our summer series Parks Pass coming up. First up, your news headlines with Gareth Hampshire. Gareth.
1: Hi, Steve. Coming up at 8:30, officials with the Nova Scotia government and the Annapolis Valley Regional Library have agreed to a second meeting. This is about the five branches slated for closure next month. Finance Minister John Laws says the government's still trying to get a better understanding of this decision to make the cuts. Officials with the library say they've only had a 10% funding increase since 2009. And after more than two decades, a well-known member of the local arts community in Dartmouth is stepping back from the director's chair. And the CBC's Alex Guy takes us behind the scenes of the curtain call for Mite Theatre founder Janice Walsh Credits. We'll have all the details at 8:30.
0: Also, it is election day in Cape Breton for the new riding of Shettycamp-Margaries Pleasant Bay. New stats just out this morning from Elections Nova Scotia suggests that the total early votes cast in all the different e-balloting and write-in ballots was 1,350, so 1,300 and change voters have already cast their votes. Today is election day. You have to vote in person in the electoral district of Shettycamp-Margaries Pleasant Bay. Election day polls are open from 8 o'clock to 8 o'clock. You can vote at your assigned voting location or at the returning office at 51 Old Cabot Trail Road at Grandetang. You can find your election day voting location on your VIC, your voter information card, or you can enter your address in the Where Do I Vote tool on the Elections Nova Scotia website. That's electionsnovascotia.ca. You can bring your voter information card if you have one and your ID, but that's not necessary. You can take an oath at your poll. So that's from 8 o'clock to 8 o'clock today. For more information, if you're voting in that district and you're looking for more information about how and where to vote, you can call 1-866-232-0016. I'll give you that number again in a second. And of course, tomorrow on Information Morning, we'll have an interview with the winning candidate. So your first MLA elect for Shettycamp-Margaries Pleasant Bay will be on Information Morning tomorrow between 7:30 and 8 o'clock, whoever that will be. Once again, that number to call if you have questions about the by-election is 1-866-232-0016 for Elections Nova Scotia. For today, for Election Day in northwestern Cape Breton, cloudy skies, a chance of showers early in the morning, but otherwise we're looking for periods of rain beginning this afternoon. A high of 19 and winds from the southeast at 20 gusting to 40. 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Temperature in Shettycamp is 15 with a wind from the south.
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0: So there's a new cafe that has just opened at the Douglas McCurdy Airport in Sydney. The owner is a 22-year-old graduate of the culinary arts program at the NSCC. The cafe is called Chelsea Sweets Cafe and Bakery. Chelsea Bonner started out as a food vendor once a week at the airport before being offered a space for her own cafe. She spoke with reporter Sam Morant, who visited the airport on Friday.
3: Well, you know, I've always wanted to open a business myself. It's been like a long, long life dream for me. And, you know, I just got a great opportunity from, you know, the airport. I've always had a passion for baking and cooking. And it's just always been something I wanted to do since I was a young kid. So now I'm like providing a service for not only the community, but for the airport as well, which I'm really proud of.
4: What first got you into baking and making food?
3: So I was really inspired by my dad. I've learned a lot from him. And it's just been something that, you know, I grasped since an early age, since I was like 8 years old. And it's just always been something that I enjoyed as a pastime and, you know, something to do. And it's just grown into a full cafe bakery.
4: What background do you have at the airport here?
3: So I was a vendor at the airport, actually with the Multicultural Association. And I was actually a pop-up once a week where I did fresh meals, I did frozen meals, I did homemade baked goods and soup and stuff like that. And I was doing that every Friday. And then, you know, the airport was, you know, so kind to me to offer me an actual full-time spot here, so...
4: So how does this compare to the vendor stuff you did in the past?
3: Well, this I have a lot more variety of food that I can offer now, which is great because I'm here longer and I'm here full time now. So it's, you know, it's really exciting.
4: What sort of foods do you guys serve on the menu at the cafe?
3: So at the cafe, we're doing a soup, sandwich, and drink combo, and we're also doing a sandwich, chips, and drink combo. We also have homemade baked goods, lots of cookies, like chocolate chip cookies, molasses cookies, butter tarts. We got pie slices, cake slices. We got it all. We got it all. A lot of stuff going on in there. There's probably something for everyone.
4: What was sort of your initial reaction when you got the offer from the airport?
3: Well, I didn't feel like it was real at first. it was pretty crazy. I had to think about it, but it was like it just didn't feel real. It was just crazy.
4: So some people take flights like incredibly early in the morning. Does that affect business at all or...
3: Well, actually, you know, we just started experimenting with opening up in the morning flight, serving, you know, hot coffee, tea, juice, drinks and stuff like that, homemade breakfast sandwiches, baked goods, cookies, you know, muffins, all your, you know, morning favorites. And it actually has been going pretty well, so.
4: Can you tell us some of the things that happened on the first day?
3: The first day went pretty well. We were quite busy, which I was very grateful for. A lot of support from staff, outside community members, and of course, passengers. It ran very smoothly for the first day, which I'm very proud to say. We ended up having over 71 sales yesterday. So we did pretty well yesterday with, you know, families, friends, some of my good clients, and then passengers, of course.
4: What are any plans coming up for the cafe?
3: So the hope is for the cafe for this month that I'm going to be open from Tuesday to Saturday from 12 to 5 p.m. And from July 1st till September 8th, the cafe will be open 7 days a week. It's going to be open from 12 to 5 majority of the week, except Tuesdays and Saturdays, and that will be from 12 to 7:30.
4: How does it make you feel having your own cafe at the age of 22?
3: I'm really excited, nervous, and just a mix of emotions. But, you know, I'm really proud of myself, and, you know, I'm getting a lot of support from my community and from the airport, which I'm really grateful of.
0: Chelsea Bonner is the owner of Chelsea Sweets Cafe and Bakery, which opened just last week at the Sydney Airport. Hey, but you don't want to leave Cape Breton in the summertime, do you? You got to fly around Cape Breton. So time now for our inaugural edition of our summer feature Parks Pass for 2026. This is your look every second week at what's happening at Parks Canada sites around the island. Our guide for Parks Pass this year is Liz McMillan. She is the Public Outreach and Engagement Officer for the Cape Breton Field Unit out of Lewisburg. Hi, Liz.
5: Hi, Steve. So right off the top here, I'd like to mention that for the second year in a row, we're actually offering free admission to all of our parks administered places. So that just started on last Friday, and that's going to run all the way through until September 7th. So this is really a great time to get out and experience all that the island has to offer at our parks administered places. Some beautiful landscapes, of course, up in the Highlands, as well as our national historic sites. So
0: no admission anywhere?
5: No admission anywhere.
0: Do you still have to get your little pass thing at the Cape Breton Highlands National Park?
5: Yes, we do recommend you stop into our visitor center because the folks there can they can give you some information on what's coming up. And they'd also like to kind of know who's coming through the park as well, so it helps them sort of track who's visiting and where from. It's not required, so if you are on one of our hiking trails and you don't have the pass, it's not a big issue, but we do recommend that you stop by and say hi to our friendly staff there.
0: What is the Grandmother Moon program coming up at Freshwater Lake in Inganish?
5: Yeah, so this is a great program. It's starting up on a Saturday. It will be recurrent throughout the summer. This is a free event, begins at 7 p.m. With Marie-Louise Bernard. It's a really great way to learn a little bit about Mi'kmaq culture. So it's a free ceremony, Indigenous ceremony, which celebrates women's teachings. And it will recur a few times throughout the summer, always around the time of the full moon.
0: Oh, gotcha. So that's the significance of it being this Saturday.
5: Yes, exactly.
0: Grandmother
5: Moon.
0: And
5: for the full calendar of events, you can always check our website. So the Cape Breton Highlands website has all of the details for those events.
0: Are you guys doing the farmer's market again at the Bell Museum?
5: We are, yeah. That actually just started up on June 20th, so this past weekend. The next one of those is going to be held on July 4th. So that market runs every second Saturday from 10 a.m. to 1 p.m., and it runs until October 10th. The great thing about it is wheelchair accessible and free to attend. It takes place actually in the parking lot of the Alexander Graham Bell National Historic Site. So that's going to include local vendors selling fresh produce and other handmade items.
0: But what else is coming up at the Bell site that might be off the beaten track?
5: Later that day, after the farmer's market on July 4th, we're actually hosting the Midsummer Music Series at Alexander Graham Bell National Historic Site. So that's going to be a concert featuring pianist Jun Ron Yang. The event begins at 7 p.m. It costs $25 per person, and tickets are available at the door or in advance at the Flying Kite Artisan Shop in Bedeque. That's an evening of classical piano, and it's held in the Water Hall, which is wheelchair accessible as well. So
0: that's interesting. How did we get on to Jun Ron Yang?
5: Well, there's actually a selection of different events going on throughout the summer. So the Midsummer Music Series will encompass a few different artists. Details for that are available on our Parks Canada website. You can see all of the upcoming shows. So it's a recurrent event, which just features different Canadian musicians throughout the summer.
0: What's coming up for Canada Day?
5: Yeah, so we've got some great things going on for Canada Day. Fortress of Louisbourg will be offering a variety of special activities that day. We also have one of our newer programs, which is launching that day, which I'd like to put a little word in for. So this program is called Secret Mission. It's ideal for all ages, but particularly designed for families with children. You can try your hand at finding a spy within the walls of the fortress. We also have some great things going on up in the Cape Breton Highlands Park for Canada Day. So La Société Saint-Pierre is hosting free Canada celebrations at the Shedicamp Visitor Center. It includes family activities, a barbecue, and some music with Ashley and Andrew Poirier, as well as Daniel Blanc and Kathleen Poirier at 2 p.m.
0: Okay, that sounds cool.
5: Yeah, and the fun actually continues after that as well. So La Société Saint-Pierre is also hosting a free kitchen party at Umksoktuk Cap Rouge Campground starting at 7 p.m. And that's featuring the musical stylings of Charlo and Zabet.
0: All right, before we let you go, we have some changes to the most popular trail in the Cape Breton Highlands National Park, which is the Skyline Trail that we heard about this spring.
5: Yes, absolutely. Yeah, so some of your listeners may have already heard, but the Skyline Trail is now implementing a parking reservation service this year. So that's aiming at kind of managing the number of vehicles and visitors on the trailhead, and providing a more kind of safe and pleasant hiking experience for folks who are visiting the trail. That reservation system is going to be launching this Friday. We've actually already had a couple of days when the trail was at full capacity, and unfortunately folks had to be turned away. So if you are planning on visiting the Skyline Trail, maybe you've got some family visiting from away and you'd like to show them this beautiful part of the island, we do recommend that you book a parking spot in advance. That's going to be on our website at reservation.pc.gc.ca. So that guarantees that when you arrive, you've got a parking spot. More details about that reservation service, including the pricing, are available on our website at parks.canada.ca/Cape Breton.
0: All right, Liz, thanks very much for the heads up, and I hope you have a great couple of weeks. We'll talk again soon.
5: Thanks very much, Steve. Have a good one.
0: Liz McMillan is the Public Outreach and Education Officer with the Cape Breton Field Unit for Parks Canada and our guide for the summer in Parks Pass every second Tuesday on Information Morning. You're with CBC in Cape Breton. We're at 25 minutes after 8 o'clock. And speaking of fun things to do around the island, coming up this weekend, it is the launch of Kitchen Fest. Music all over Cape Breton Island. It starts on Friday and it runs to a week from Saturday. And to finish the show today, we have some music for you from the Strait area. This is Eastbound. They're going to be playing at the Bredour Lakes Inn. They're going to be playing at the Boysdale Hall during Kitchen Fest. Their first appearance is going to be on Friday night at the pub night at the Red Shoe in Mabu. This is Eastbound with their song, Eastbound.

0: Now located in the Strait area, that is Eastbound, and they're going to be playing several venues during Kitchen Fest, which starts on Friday. They're playing the Pub Night at the Red Shoe coming up on Friday, along with their buds Jesse, Helen McNeil, Lawrence Cameron, and Finley McDougall. That starts at 7:30. They're also playing a Pub Night at the Bredour Lakes Inn coming up on Monday, featuring Joel Chesson, Roger Stone, and Richard Wood. And then there's a concert in Boysdale at the Boysdale Hall with Eastbound, Brian Doyle, Dwayne Cote, and Scott McMillan. That should be a great one. That's at 7:30 on July the 3rd. Kitchen Fest starts on Friday. It runs until the 4th of July. And for more information, you can find out all the details at kitchenfest.ca online. In the meantime, a couple of things coming up that you may be interested in. Coming up tonight in the Pier, it is the AGM for the Boys and Girls Club, the Whitney Pier Youth Club, Boys and Girls Club of Cape Breton. That's tonight, 7 o'clock at the BGC headquarters in the Pier on West Street in Whitney Pier. We heard about that from our Whitney Pier Community Correspondents Zach Borden yesterday on the show. So that's the BGC Cape Breton AGM tonight at 7 o'clock at the Youth Center in Whitney Pier on West Street. Also, there is a presentation from the Senior Safety Navigator, Barry Gordon, for the CBRM, which is a program aimed to help older adults with day-to-day safety concerns. It's a resource for many of the programs and services available for senior citizens. Barry Gordon will be at the McConnell Library tomorrow from 1:30 to 3, and everybody's welcome. They're asking you to give the library a call to register, or you can also register online at the Cape Breton Regional Library website. You're with CBC in Cape Breton. It's 14 degrees in Sydney, and the time is 8:30.
1: Here is the CBC News for Nova Scotia. Good morning. I'm Gareth Hampshire. The Halifax Auditor General has asked police to look at financial expenses in the mayor's office. A new report found four transactions from Mayor Andy Fillmore's office did not follow city policy. The transactions include $14,000 for an external speechwriter and $91,000 for a reorganization of the mayor's office. Those were not sent for a competitive tender. Auditor General Andrew Atherton says he was not sure whether some of the transactions entered criminal territory.
2: I referred my concerns to Halifax Regional Police for a couple of these because I felt that this was a little past my comfort zone. And they felt a little too close to the situation, so they passed it along to the RCMP. And as I understand it, the RCMP are doing their investigation.
1: The mayor's office also charged two external legal expenses to the city, totaling more than $7,000. Fillmore has since paid the legal expenses back to the municipality from his personal funds. The mayor's staff has now received training on the correct finance procedures. RCMP confirmed to CBC they received the referral on May 22nd, and the investigation is ongoing. Nova Scotia's Minister of Education says he's been getting positive reviews from educators and students since the province banned cell phones in classrooms about 2 years ago. The ban was first implemented in September 2024. The policy says all students are required to store away their personal devices while in class unless the teacher says they're permitted for educational purposes or a learning accommodation. Brendan McGuire is pleased with the change.
3: It's just the attention in the classroom, right? So kids are not distracted, looking down at their phones, being on social media, you know, being on the internet, things like that. They're paying attention.
1: The teachers' union says it would like to see stronger messaging from the Department of Education to families about the cell phone ban. McGuire says if necessary, his department will send a reminder to students before the next school year. A Cape Breton couple are behind a new foundation to help youth and cultural groups in Richmond County. They say it's a way to give back to the community that welcomed them. The CBC's Ethan Hunt has the story.
4: 2 years ago, Logan McGinnis and Keisha Bodawala were welcomed to Richmond County like family. Now they are looking to give back. Bodawala says she felt a connection to the area.
5: Even though I was not familiar with the area, it felt like home. When we had the chance, we decided let's do something for the community.
4: The couple started the McWalla Foundation. They're giving out three local trade scholarships worth $1,000 each, offering up money for kids and teens to play sports, and giving out grants to community groups. the 31-year-olds are taking money out of their own paychecks to make this happen. McInnes works in marketing, while Botawalla works for a tech company in Ontario. McInnes hopes the money makes life easier for people.
6: Success is the guy who's able to clear a trade school without any debt, or the kid who's able to keep playing sports because the mom's not worried about the registration fees.
4: Pirate Days in St. Peter's was the first organization to be given a grant. It's a festival that features musical acts and other activities. They received $500. Shanna Burke is with the festival's board.
7: I thought this was absolutely amazing, especially the fact that he wants it to stay kind of in Richmond County.
4: She says the money will go towards things like bouncy castles and food. Ethan Hunt, CBC News, Isle Madame.
1: After more than two decades of inspiring young and old performers, a well-known leader in the local arts community in Dartmouth is stepping back from the director's chair. The CBC's Alex Guy takes us behind the scenes of the final curtain call for Might Theatre and its founder, Janice Walsh Crudas.
8: I've been saying I was going to retire for probably a decade. I mean, it's been a long time.
9: Janice Walsh Crudas started Might Theatre originally as a way for her kids, who were homeschooled, and a few other children to explore and experience the arts. And after more than 20 years of growth and developing new programming, she's ready to retire.
8: I won't be doing any more showcases, nor will I be doing the tour, but I will still be doing some classes, right? Like some improv.
9: She and her intergenerational cast performed the Mighty Musical Jackpot, a touring show that visits seniors' homes for the last time at the Sanctuary Arts Center back in May. Cast members like Pamela Dill say Walsh Crudas will be missed.
10: I don't think I've ever met a more positive person who gives so much encouragement to everybody.
9: As for how that last show went, Walsh Crudas says there were lots of tears.
8: That was beautiful, but it was also emotional. But yeah, other than that, for me, it was just very positive because the cast was amazing. The audience was amazing. There's no way anything could have ended better.
9: Walsh Crudas says she now plans to spend more time with family. Alex Guy, CBC News, Dartmouth.
1: And that is our news this morning.
0: Good, Gareth. Thank you. As we head into your Tuesday, we're expecting periods of rain beginning this afternoon. Cloudy skies in the morning, high of 19, southeast winds 20 gusting to 40 kilometers per hour, and then rain overnight tonight and rain tomorrow early in the day. So 10 to 20 millimeters tonight and then another 10 to 25 millimeters tomorrow. So we could get a good soaking. Right now, there's a lot of rain west of Stewiacke, west of Truro on the mainland, all over New Brunswick and into Quebec. So it's a big system on its way with a good dousing overnight tonight into tomorrow, giving maybe 20 to 40 millimeters of rainfall, lows of 12 tonight, highs of 16 tomorrow. We're looking for southeast winds today, tonight, and tomorrow. After this system passes through tomorrow, winds backing off and becoming north 20. Don't forget, we have the by-election in the new riding of Shettycamp-Margaree's Pleasant Bay happening today. You can vote at your local poll from 8 o'clock to 8 o'clock. If you don't know where you can vote, you can go to the Elections Nova Scotia website, or you can call 1-866-232-0016, and everybody can also vote at the returning office on the Old Cabot Trail Road in Grand Etang. The total early votes cast so far were 1,350 so far. We'll have results posted tonight at cbc.ca/ns. As soon as they come in, we'll have stories in the news this afternoon, follow-up stories in the news tomorrow. And of course, tomorrow morning after 7:30, we'll have an interview with your winner, the new MLA-elect for the first ever election in Shettycamp-Margaree's Pleasant Bay, tomorrow on Information Morning. That's it for us today. The Current is coming up next.

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1: I'm Tom Power. You're listening to Q. Yesterday on the show, you might have heard my conversation with the musician and producer Jack Antonoff. I mean, this is the guy who works with people like Taylor Swift and Lana Del Rey to make some of the biggest songs in the world. And there's one thing you wrote me a lot about, which is this moment that I told him I had avoided listening to Sabrina Carpenter's music, not because I'm a snob or anything like that, but just because I figured it wasn't really my thing. And then my wife called me after that song, Please, Please, Please, came out and said, it's great and it reminds me of that music you like. It was fun to talk about that with Jack. It's available on the podcast and on YouTube. I think the reason that resonated with you is because it's kind of common. You might resist watching a movie or listening to a song because you figure it's not for you. That's what happened for The Honest Guy, who's this great artist from Toronto. Meaning at first, The Honest Guy was not a fan of the neo-soul legend D'Angelo, but then he listened a little more and fell in love. And now he calls D'Angelo a major influence. And you can really hear it. Just take a listen to this.

0: 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I'm Paul Habershrood. $4.99 instead of $5. Oh, 99 cents. We see you. One of the oldest tricks in the book. But now, after decades of one penny less than a round number, Jenny DeRosio finds retailers have a new trick up their sleeve.
1: Cassandra Mark's house is busy. She's got five kids, they have a bunch of friends, and they're always hungry.
2: The one kid likes to come

That's all for the show. The Cost of Living is based in Calgary. The show is produced by Daniel Nerman, Jenny DeRosio, and Jennifer Keane. With help from Jeff, well, I really only like the original EP, Kynok. I'm Paul Havershrood. Thanks for listening.

We're going to take a couple minutes to set the stage for our next guest, so let's get into a little music. This song comes from rising star Tia Wood, who is from Saddle Lake Cree Nation. Tia is a recipient of the 2026 Inspire Award. The Inspire Awards were created in 1993 in conjunction with the United Nations International

c'est le moment difficile. Des années de la souffrance, de l'amitié et de l'amour. Beaucoup sont disparus. À moi maintenant.

Good afternoon. Welcome to the Tuesday edition of Cape Breton's Main Street. I'm Wendy Bergfeld. On today's edition of the program, a new major review is redefining the way low back pain is treated. Our health contributor, Dr. Iris Gorfinkel, will break down what has changed. Also, fluoride in drinking water is clinically proven to reduce tooth decay, especially in kids. But over the last couple of decades, many cities have removed fluoride from their water supplies. We're going to find out what this means for children today on Main Street.

0: We, of course, have reporters on the west side of the island this evening, and we will have live coverage of the by-election results at 11 p.m. from Shettycamp. It'll be on CBC TV, and the results will also be posted as soon as they come in on cbc.ca-ns, and we will have the results in our morning radio newscasts as well. So if you want to follow election coverage, we've got you covered. The forecast calls for rain and fog tonight, maybe thunder showers, a southeast wind at 40 and a low near 12. Wednesday, rain and fog patches, possibly 20 to 40 millimeters of rain tomorrow. The highs near 16. Thursday, mainly cloudy with a chance of isolated showers in the morning, becoming a mixture of sun and cloud with a high near 16, 14 degrees this afternoon. And Cassie Williams is in the newsroom with the top stories. Hello, Cassie.
1: Hi, Wendy. A woman has been handed an 18-month conditional sentence for dangerous driving causing death. It happened in an incident in Truro, Nova Scotia, 2 years ago, where a man was dragged underneath her vehicle after he had jumped on the hood following a dispute. Also in the news, 5 years since the Nova Scotia government created an Office of Mental Health and Addiction Services, the province's Auditor General says it needs better oversight. Kim Adair released a report today, raising concerns about what she says are unclear distinctions between the office and the health department. And Nova Scotia's Pay What You Can lunch program will expand to high schools across Nova Scotia starting in September. And I will have more news coming up at 4:30.
0: Thank you, Cassie. Fluoride in drinking water is clinically proven to reduce tooth decay for children, but some municipalities in Canada have decided to remove it. In New Brunswick, the province's three biggest cities all removed fluoride from drinking water in the past 20 years. And to explore why this happens and the effect it has on people's health, we have reached Paul Blanchard, who is the executive director with the New Brunswick Dental Society. He's in Fredericton this afternoon. Hello, welcome to the show.
2: Hey, good afternoon. How are you?
0: Not too bad. So remind us what the effects are of adding fluoride to drinking water.
2: Well, fluoride occurs naturally. And it helps prevent tooth decay, so it really reverses early decay. It remineralizes your tooth enamel, really. So.
0: And why was fluoride eliminated from the drinking water in three cities in New Brunswick?
2: So over the years, St. John and Moncton, as well as Fredericton, I mean, they throughout their budget deliberations, primarily. Especially St. John in 2014, they determined for financial reasons that they were going to eliminate the addition of fluoride. And they saved about $177,000 in St. John at the time. So today their operating budget's about $200 million. So that's really a small amount, I guess, in terms of their annual operating expenses. But the mayor at the time suggested that it was the province's job to provide these social programs.
0: So the mayor said that fluoride is a social program.
2: Yeah, essentially that was the case. I mean, that's in St. John. There was a close vote. The mayor had to break the tie. And so since 2014, you know, we've had no fluoride in the water. And really, there are really no communities now in New Brunswick that have fluoride, that are adding fluoride to the water.
0: So you were saying that it cost 10 years ago about $100,000 is that pretty much what it costs now? Like, what do you know what it would cost to fluoridate water now?
2: Well, it was $177,000, and you know, based on inflation, I guess it would be for the city of St. John would be over. But yeah, it's not a, I mean, when you consider the benefit of fluoride to adding it to water, I mean, it's really, you know, it's a great equalizer, right? It works for kids in poor families as well as it does for kids in well-to-do families financially. So for us, the benefits, since, you know, seriously outweigh the costs. And there are lots of studies that demonstrate that adding fluoride to a community water will, you know, would be as good as 20 or 25% in terms of the increase in positive outcomes, I guess, for all health. So,
0: were you able to track in the province of New Brunswick what happened after the fluoridation program ceased? Do you have data?
2: So we don't have any data that provides, that really reflects the current status of children. Like, you know, other provinces are doing varnish programs and are doing rinse programs, I guess, and they're able to have someone or a dentist look at a child and provide reports. Saskatchewan does it. I know Calgary just did a study. University of Calgary just did a study recently where they decided to overturn a decision that the city of Calgary had made. And it was all based on, you know, number of children who had cavities or who had a problem with their baby teeth. And we don't have any of that information, you know, unfortunately, in the province here. We are not measuring the results of the current status of children.
0: But cities like Calgary and Windsor that were not fluoridating their water changed their minds and started adding fluoride again. What does this tell us?
2: Yeah, so those cities, both, they looked at the science, really. They did research, especially in Calgary's situation. They were able to have a parallel city, so Edmonton maintained their fluoridation of the water. Calgary eliminated it in 2011, and they brought it back 9 years later. And they were able, you know, in Calgary, the children, there was 65% of caries, a rate of caries in Calgary versus 55% in Edmonton. So you can see in that period of time for grade two children that there was a big gap that was producing itself amongst those two cities, and the gap was growing.
0: Are there risks in other parts of the country to exclude fluoride treatments from the water system? Is this something that continues to come up?
2: Yeah, I think so. There's a strong movement online from people who seem to believe that there are significant health issues related to fluoride, but there's no studies that show that fluoride, when taken at the recommended levels, right, and this is what we're talking about here, you know, it's perfectly safe. It's been safe for a number of years, I guess, but this is sort of the resistance that the communities are looking at, and politicians, especially at the municipal level, are having to deal with. Right? So.
0: Well, Paul, thank you for being with us today.
2: Absolutely, my pleasure. Thanks.
0: Paul Blanchard is the executive director of the New Brunswick Dental Association. He joined us from Fredericton. Vancouver Celtic punk band The Real Mackenzies are back with some new music. They have released their 13th album called Black Agnes. Let's listen.

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1: Join us at the Johnstown Landing Artisan and Farmers Outdoor Market, located on Highway 4 across from the Johnstown Church, running 10 a.m. to 1 p.m. every Sunday from June 28th until September 6th. Savor a tea or coffee while enjoying the stunning views and the friendly neighbors as you shop. On rainy days, you will find the market inside the parish hall.
2: Well, thank you so much for calling that in. 17 minutes after 4 o'clock, 14 degrees. We are expecting some showers tonight. After a weekend of speculation, the UK Prime Minister Keir Starmer appeared on the steps of 10 Downing Street yesterday to announce he would be stepping down. He is now the sixth Prime Minister to resign in the last 10 years. A lot of people thought Starmer would put an end to the pattern after he won a majority government with the Labour Party in a landslide just 2 years ago. So the revolving door of Prime Ministers begs the question, is the UK ungovernable? Zoe Grunewald is a freelance journalist and a regular panelist on the politics podcast, Oh God, What Now? She spoke with front burner host Jamie Poisson about why this keeps happening and how Brexit continues to make its impact felt.
3: That is the 10-year anniversary since Britain voted to leave the EU. It's remarkable that another prime minister has left within one day of this anniversary, because actually, if you look at those prime ministers who have gone over the past 10 years, all of their departures have been related to Brexit in some way. The damage that is still continuing to do to the UK, not just its economy, but how it's changed our conversations about national identity, our place in the world, how we relate to one another. You know, that is a whole podcast in itself. It's really fascinating. But I think, yeah, this idea of governability, there are so many issues facing any prime minister, not just our poor economic outlook, not just the bond markets and how they react to political decisions, which makes governments very risk averse to their kind of tax and spend plans. But also, you know, we, as you are in Canada, social media had put so much pressure on governments to respond much faster and much quicker. And it doesn't really allow politicians to prioritize that long-term, boring decision-making that needs to happen for countries to be prosperous. And also in this country, you know, we have a really powerful media ecosystem that is tilted to the right and has been very, very critical of prime ministers and has also been very keen and you know, loves to write about and publicize political news. So that appetite for sort of political drama has been really pressing. And I say that as someone who has been a reporter in Parliament, you know, I've reported on politics for quite a long time now. There is a real desire for trying to make it dramatic and exciting and sexy. And I think that makes it very difficult for serious policymakers to grapple with the deep, less interesting parts of this country.
2: That was Zoe Grunewald on Front Burner, and you can hear the full episode wherever you get your podcasts. Here's some news for millions of Canadians who struggle with low back pain. New international guidelines in the prestigious medical journal The Lancet have come out, and some of these recommendations push back against current strategies used to cope with the pain. Joining us now to explain is our regular health contributor, Dr. Iris Gorfinkel, along with Jennifer Ludlow.
4: Let's start with a definition of low back pain. What exactly are we talking about here?
5: So one of the most common complaints in a family doctor's office, and most of it is because of muscle strain. And this is called nonspecific low back pain, and it refers to people who don't have a fracture, cancer, infection, or pinched nerve. That's over 90% of the low back pain we family doctors see. Even so, I mean, it's often debilitating, but unlike other sinister problems, this gets better on its own. In fact, 9 in 10 cases of new low back pain are going to recover within 6 weeks, whether a person seeks care or not. That's according to the European Journal of Pain. And that low back pain is called acute when it lasts less than 6 weeks, but if it lasts 3 months or longer, it's called chronic.
4: Tell us about the new guidelines.
5: So these are making my work actually a bit easier. So researchers pulled together nearly 50 of the top guidelines from Canada, the U.S. and Australia, and other high-income countries, including Europe and Asia. And these agree that most cases are going to improve over time. They also agree that X-rays, CT scans, and MRIs are not going to change management usually and shouldn't be done because they cause more harm than good. And they do that because of overdiagnosis and sometimes because they trigger risky procedures or treatments. So the emphasis has shifted from figuring out what exactly is damaging, what exactly is damaged, to fixing that problem, to keeping patients out of pain and encouraging them to stay active. Now, there's also a big shift away from drugs and a bigger emphasis on lifestyle. So drugs like opioids, codeine, hydrocodone, hydromorphone, these have been moved to the bottom of the list if they're used at all. Medications like ibuprofen and naproxen still have a role, but now they're being used more cautiously, the lowest dose that works. And just as important, the guidelines recognize that low back pain isn't just a spine problem. It's also about stress, mood, and sleep. It's about work issues. So the new guidelines are pushing education, reassurance, an earlier return to usual activities, and a structured exercise therapy.
4: How have the new guidelines changed?
5: So first-line therapies include what low back pain sufferers have long known. Heat. It's going to reduce both acute and chronic low back pain. You know, walking, yoga, tai chi, physio. The key is working with realistic exercises a person can stick with. Psychological treatments used to be looked at as add-ons when other therapies failed. Not so now. Cognitive behavioral therapy and mindfulness-based programs are first-line recommendations for treating chronic low back pain. The guidelines encourage acupuncture and chiropractic manipulations, not as standalone cures, but as effective ways of reducing acute and chronic low back pain. The goal is reduce the pain so people can move. And so here are what the guidelines recommend against: traction, therapeutic ultrasound, and transcutaneous nerve stimulation. That's because they just don't help most patients. They also recommend against that antiquated standby prolonged bed rest. So the approach is a lot more holistic now.
4: So when are things like X-rays, CT, or MRI scans recommended?
5: When there's a history of trauma that could have caused a fracture. So the threshold for X-rays are lower in patients with osteoporosis because their bones break a lot easier. Now, other indications include weight loss, fatigue, or night pain. Those are signs of cancer, especially in people who've had cancer in the past. Around half of all spine infections come with a fever, so that's a clear indication for getting checked. But that fever can be masked by anti-inflammatory pain relievers. But unless a person is having progressive weakness, numbness, or tingling, routine imaging usually does more harm than good. But one neurosurgical emergency that should not be missed is called cauda equina syndrome. And that causes severe low back pain, sciatica on both legs, saddle numbness, and trouble urinating with loss of bowel or bladder control. But most X-rays, CT scans, and MRIs without those warning signs are not going to show anything that has to do with why the person has pain. And that includes most disc bulges, degeneration, or facet changes seen on MRIs and CT scans.
4: Which medications did these international guidelines recommend?
5: So older guidelines were saying we should use Tylenol or acetaminophen first to manage low back pain. But newer guidelines report that Tylenol doesn't help most people. What's now recommended is the lowest dose of non-steroidal drugs like ibuprofen, naproxen, and diclofenac. But rather than starting at high doses, they are recommending the lowest effective dose for the shortest time possible. Opioids like codeine, hydrocodone, and hydromorphone are last-ditch options when other treatments fail. There's also a lot more skepticism around antidepressants. SSRIs, gabapentin and pregabalin, these are falling out of favor because they increase the risk of falls and fractures, especially on older patients. So the bottom line is, the best treatment for most low back pain doesn't come from a scan or a pill bottle. It's about getting moving again.
4: Well, thank you for this today, Doctor.
5: Many thanks for having me.
2: That's Dr. Ivor Skorfinkel. This is Main Street. And coming up after our 5 o'clock news, we are going to hear the new single from Hearts of Kin. In fact, they'll be in studio to tell us the story behind the song. We have a little song for you right now. Port Cities, it was wonderful to see them last week on stage at the Cape Breton Music Hall of Fame event where they were celebrating the work of Gordy Sampson. Let's listen to this track, Idea of You.

0: Here is the CBC News for Nova Scotia. Good afternoon, I'm Cassie Williams. Some Halifax councillors are raising concerns about a new audit flagging expense issues in the mayor's office. Yesterday, the city's auditor general found four transactions from Mayor Andy Fillmore's office did not follow city policy. They're now being investigated by the Nova Scotia RCMP. The items include two of Fillmore's external legal expenses charged to the city, totaling more than $7,000. Fillmore says they were related to code of conduct complaints against him last year. Councillor Sean Cleary.
1: If you have a code of conduct complaint, and you know, in our own council over the years that I've been here, many councils have had one, there's never been a lawyer hired or expensed through the municipality. So the policy is clear. And to do it a second time after you're told, that's concerning. And, you know, I can see why the AG would want to flag that and send that off for investigation. So that's a big issue.
0: Cleary says he never hired a lawyer for his own code of conduct complaint, and if he had, would never have charged the city for it. Fillmore has since paid back the city for the legal expenses from his personal funds. A 27-year-old woman has been handed a conditional sentence for a Truro case of dangerous driving causing death. John McDonnell was killed early on the morning of June 28, 2024, when he was dragged underneath a car. On Friday, a judge gave his decision in the case, agreeing to a joint recommendation from defense and prosecution. Richard Cuthbertson reports.
2: In his sentencing remarks, Judge Brian Woorkop addressed Rashonda Beals directly, telling her she had robbed the family of the victim, John McDonnell, of their loved one. But he also said she was more than the horrible decision she made that day. The 18-month conditional sentence starts with house arrest, then moves to a curfew, and then a period on a number of conditions. Probation will follow. Beals and McDonnell knew each other. They had a dispute over money. He was intoxicated, threatened to damage her vehicle, and jumped on the hood. The court previously heard that Beals was scared. She went to apply the brakes to jolt him off, but instead hit the gas, crashing into a parked car. Her airbags went off and she drove down the street, but didn't know McDonnell was underneath, dragged 150 meters. She later falsely reported her vehicle stolen. Beals pleaded guilty last December and Woorkop said has shown profound remorse. According to the judge, she told the author of a court-ordered assessment, he didn't deserve to die like that. Nobody does. Richard Cuthbertson, CBC News, Halifax.
0: It's election day in the newly created riding of Shettacamp-Margaree-Pleasant Bay, and Elections Nova Scotia says early voting has been good. The polls are open until 8 o'clock this evening, and voters are running out of time to cast their ballots. Tom Ayers reports.
3: Traffic appears to be steady today at polling stations in the riding, which is considered exceptional and is intended to provide better representation for Acadians in the legislature. It was carved off from Inverness and is now the smallest riding in the province, with about 4,000 eligible voters. Elections Nova Scotia says about 34% of voters cast an early ballot here on the west side of Cape Breton Island. Advance voting has become increasingly popular, but the numbers are down here compared to recent elections. Early in this campaign, the candidates identified provincial budget cuts as an issue. That could mean at least some voters see the by-election as a referendum on Tim Houston's PC government. Later on, more local issues emerged, such as housing, health care, and cell phone coverage. The riding has voted PC for the last 26 years, but was held by the Liberals before that. One voter in Margaree Forks told us she and her neighbors have taken more interest in this election, in part because this is the first time she's had candidates at her door looking for votes. For many political observers, this is one to watch because it's a brand new riding with four new candidates looking to make history. Tom Ayers, CBC News, Shettacamp.
0: Nova Scotia's Auditor General has made 10 recommendations for how to improve oversight in the province's Office of Addictions and Mental Health. Kim Adair's report today highlights problems with a lack of legislated roles and responsibilities for the office and clear distinctions from the health department. She's also calling for service standards to enable consistent and equitable access to services across Nova Scotia. Adair's report notes that reporting requirements for Nova Scotia Health and the IWK lack clear expectations and do not contain benchmarks or targets to measure performances. Despite the issues, Adair says having a dedicated office ensures the focus remains on mental health and addiction services as the government works toward fulfilling a 2021 campaign commitment of universal access. The government has agreed with all recommendations. And finally, plans are changing for two proposed power plants in Pictou County. The grid operator was pursuing a technology that would use up to 175,000 liters of groundwater per hour. But it says recent studies determined that volume of water is not available. So it's switching to a so-called dry technology. Many locals have been worried about the plant's water use. Raina McDonald lives about 4 kilometers from one of the proposed sites.
4: We still have a ton of concerns. While people can maybe rest easy for a moment that their water, their wells won't be running dry because of industrial use, both plants still sit at the top of two watersheds, the top of East River and the top of West River. And wetlands in the footprints of the sites will be destroyed.
0: Details of the new technology are not yet known. The grid operator plans to put out a call for proposals this summer. And that is the CBC News for Nova Scotia.
5: Thank you, Cassie. We're 25 minutes before 5 o'clock. We are expecting thunderstorms tonight. A southeast wind gusting to 40 and a low near 12. Ryan Snodden tells us that tomorrow we may have rainfall amounts between 20 and 40 millimeters across the island. A southeast wind at 40, but it becomes light, and our low tomorrow, or high rather, will be about 16 degrees. Thursday, mainly cloudy, a chance of isolated showers in the morning, a mixture of sun and cloud in the afternoon, a high near 16 degrees. The Polaris Album Prize long list has been revealed, featuring 40 albums from Canadian artists. 13 are on the list for the very first time, including Winnipeg's Boy Golden. This is one of their tracks, The Best of Our Possible Lives, and it's called Cowboy Dreams.

0: today, Nova Scotia Auditor General Kim Adair released a report, an audit of the oversight of mental health and addiction services by the Office of Addictions and Mental Health. That office was created in 2021 in response to concerns coming out of the pandemic. Adair presented her audit today and then took questions from reporters. Let's hear some of that.
1: A key priority of the office is the implementation of universal mental health and addictions care, providing Nova Scotians access to a variety of services and resources regardless of their ability to pay. The province has higher than the national average rates of mood and anxiety disorders and substance use disorders. Without proper support, these conditions can lead to serious consequences, including increased hospitalization and challenges related to stable housing and food security. As one of its primary responsibilities, the office funds mental health and addiction services with total overall funding over the past 3 years of close to $1 billion. During the audit, we wanted to see whether the Office of Addictions and Mental Health provides effective oversight of mental health and addiction services by setting policy direction, priorities, and standards for mental health and addiction services, ensuring the services are accessible to Nova Scotians who need them, measuring and monitoring the performance of the services against desired outcomes, and reporting publicly on mental health and addiction services. So we did not audit the frontline delivery of the service to Nova Scotians. What we found is that the office is not providing effective oversight of mental health and addiction services in Nova Scotia. The office has limited oversight responsibilities and lacks knowledge of the full range of services and locations available. While the office engages Nova Scotia Health and IWK regularly and supports system collaboration, reporting requirements for these two partners

0: without whose help none of this would be possible. So now I'd be happy to take any questions that you have.
1: This is Dara. Would you characterize the shortcomings you found as growing pains on the part of a new office they're just standing up, or after 5 years, maybe to say it's just growing pains isn't fair?
0: Yes, so it was set up 5 years ago. The main priority responsibility was to provide universal access to health and mental addictions and mental health services. We were looking at 5 years in whether that oversight function is performing well. Some key findings, there is a minister responsible, there's a deputy minister responsible. It's not part of the Department of Health and Wellness, so that speaks to the importance. However, it's unclear, even though they've been given that responsibility, they're lacking authority. It doesn't exist in legislation, like the Health Authorities Act, or policy or regulation. When responsibility and authority are not aligned, it's difficult to hold anyone responsible. We've made 10 recommendations that I think will improve the oversight, management, monitoring, and public reporting 5 years in. It's not to say a lot of work hasn't been done. They do have a good working relationship with their delivery partners, Nova Scotia Health and IWK. But now it's time to set KPIs, set performance expectations, inform Nova Scotians about what to expect in terms of service throughout the province.
1: Would you say these shortcomings are things you would expect to see in a new organization that's just getting
0: organized? We're concerned that they're 5 years in and some of these fundamental aspects which we expected would be in place by now are not there.
2: That was Nova Scotia Auditor General Kim Adair speaking today with reporters. This is Main Street, 15 minutes before 5 o'clock.

0: Yesterday, we learned that the Halifax Regional Municipality Auditor General has asked the RCMP to look into some of the spending in Halifax's mayor's office. In a report, Auditor General Andrew Atherton drew attention to four transactions at the mayor's office to the Audit and Finance Committee. He found none of the four followed procurement policy. The transactions included approximately $14,000 for an external speechwriter and around $90,000 for a reorganization of the mayor's office. The mayor's office also charged two external legal expenses to the city, totaling nearly $7,700. Fillmore says they were related to a code of conduct complaint against him last year, and he has since paid back the city for the legal expenses from his personal funds. The report says the mayor's chief of staff incorrectly logged the second legal expense after being told the proper city policy. Reporter spoke with Councillor Sean Cleary on this issue.
1: You know, I think I was as surprised as anyone that the AG had referred this to the RCMP. And I understand why he might have done that too. When you sort of look at the chronology of events and what actually transpired and the potential for coding an expense as something other than it was, would make you think that perhaps there was a contravention of sort of that priority of the public good over some personal interest, or potentially, who knows, I'm not a criminal investigator, fraudulent activity, but I'm not going to get into the mindset of the individual that coded it that way.
2: Sure. Do you think there needs to be any transition in the mayor's office in terms of staff because of this?
1: So interestingly enough, my thoughts may be irrelevant, since when the CAO transitioned the mayor's office out from under where CAO's office now basically has delegated all authority to the mayor for their staff, they're still municipal employees, but the mayor is their manager.

0: Sure.
1: So, you know, that's up to the mayor, what he wants to do with that. But I think if this was a municipal employee of a different kind of nature, or if this was one of my employees, there'd be some splaining to do.
0: Okay, fair enough.
2: Should the mayor step down?
1: I mean, too early to tell on that. You know, we're not even a day yet from getting the report and seeing what's happening. But I think, you know, like many people I've heard from just in the last 20 odd hours, this is concerning. So people want some answers.
3: Do you think that do you have any clarity or understanding about, as a counselor, is like what the mayor did or did not know versus what his staff did or did not know about the intent of some of these expenses, especially that second legal expense?
1: Well, this goes to an interesting place because you either know or you should have known. In either way, if you didn't know and didn't bother to know, then that's a problem. And so, you know, if you look at the transactions, the timing, and the feedback that municipal staff gave, you know, it was pretty clear after the first legal expense that this was not allowed. This is a personal expense. This is not something any municipality that I'm aware of in Nova Scotia for a new code of conduct, and I was involved in some of the workshops to develop that code, they do. So every councillor or mayor, if you have a code of conduct complaint, and you know, in our own council over the years that I've been here, many councils have had one, there's never been a lawyer hired or expensed through the municipality. So the policy is clear, and to do it a second time after you're told, that's concerning. And you know, I can see why the AG would want to flag that and send it off for investigation. So that's a big issue.
3: Is your understanding, because the mayor said yesterday that he wasn't able to access like HRM legal services? It's like, say, if you got a code of conduct against you tomorrow, could you as an elected official use the city legal services? Or is it always expected that you have to pay out of your own pocket?
1: It is policy and expected that if you break the code of conduct or allege to break the code of conduct, that is your personal issue. That is not in the line of your duty. In the line of your duty is to follow our rules, to be good to our citizens, to uphold your fiduciary duties. Breaking the code of conduct or allegedly breaking the code of conduct is something you personally deal with.
0: Out of curiosity, have you ever had to personally deal with that yourself? And it's such outside counsel?
1: It's probably no surprise. I've just been in the newspaper a couple times. I've had a code of conduct complaint. I'd never hired a lawyer, and I certainly wouldn't have expensed the city, had I.
4: Councillor Sean Cleary speaking with reporters today, including the CBC's Haley Ryan. Mayor Andy Fillmore also answered questions from reporters today.
5: You know, it's been a day since the AG's report on expenses. I'm just wondering if you have any other thoughts or considerations, given everything that's come out from that. Anything else you want to add about the investigation with the RCMP?
6: Nothing new today. So I gave the statement yesterday and learned, as you know, yesterday about the RCMP's involvement and haven't heard any more about that. So I've got nothing new to add today, but I'm happy to have a conversation about any of the other council business.
5: Sure. Yeah.
7: How do you feel about being under investigation by the RCMP?
6: Well, obviously it's a very uncomfortable place to be. Anyone would feel that. I'm certain that it will all be found to be unremarkable in the end. So we'll just have to wait it out and wait to get there.
7: Does this erode confidence in City Hall, do you think, by the citizens?
6: I know this because I am told it by citizens that they really don't like to see the dysfunction in the chamber. They don't like to see a council in a state of discord with their mayor. That's where we are, and we'll do the best we can in that.
3: I did have just a couple from yesterday. Will you commit, you and your office, to not hiring external speechwriters and just keeping it in-house from now on?
6: Well, that's what we did in the most recent state of the municipality. I'm not going to rush to any kind of commitment like that. I want to understand, you know, why someone would want me to make a commitment like that. I'm very open to hearing what the reasons might be, but we are a busy office with a growing and large population. There are multiple and many demands daily on our office to communicate, and I need to ask for help sometimes.
3: I guess just during multiple times during the last budget, you said the city has to do more with less, like Haligonians are doing. You know, do you feel your office has done that?
6: Yeah, well, you know, I've spoken to you many times about how the mayor's office budget was frozen for 12 or 14 years, and we modestly increased it in this last budget. In fact, if you look at the rate of increase of staffing and budget in departments over the municipality for 12 years, we were actually lagging way, way behind the rest of the municipality, which led me to the statement that the mayor's office is actually leading by example on how to do more with less. So I think we're doing a good job.
3: I just asked that because the AG did find yesterday that he felt the reorganization was unnecessary, that it could have been done in-house by HR staff.
6: So we were not getting any support from the municipality when we formed the mayor's office. We were on our own. And when the former CAO made the decision to put the mayor's office outside of her purview, that further reinforced the need that we needed to figure this out for ourselves. So that's what we did.
3: So you're saying that there's no... you've said that before, that HR couldn't handle it, and you felt like that's why you needed to go external. So do you disagree with the AG saying that he felt it could have been done in-house? There seems to be a disconnect there.
6: I accept his findings. Whether I agree with them is immaterial. I accept them. He did his job as he sees fit. I'll also note that we did not receive communication support from HRM Communications either, which is why we sought the speech writing. We're denied support, communication support by HRM.
3: But you have in-house speechwriters with your staff?
6: We do now.
3: At the time you didn't?
6: At the time we did not.
3: Okay.
8: Cool.
0: I was just going to quickly ask if I could, just about the external legal consultation that you billed the city for. Some of your councillors have said that they have never had to seek municipal funding for that sort of thing. You have said that you think that's something that might need to change, that perhaps we need to have city-funded legal counsel for members of council when these type of things crop up. Can you just
6: speak to that? Yeah, I would say two things to that. The first is, this is a new piece of legislation, and as far as I know, I was the first to encounter it at HRM. Mm-hmm. I believe there's someone since then, but I was the first. And in that new regime, the respondent is left entirely exposed, without any means for defense. By means, I mean public support for defense, in the way that the complainant has all of the public support behind the complaint. So this is this fundamental piece of justice that I brought up yesterday. Okay. I do believe that every elected official in Nova Scotia is exposed under this current legislation. These are not personal expenses. These are patently and declaratively not personal expenses. These are complaints that arose, in my case, while I was in the course of doing my duty as mayor. I did not offend somebody when I was water skiing or walking my dog. I was executing my job as mayor. So these are directly related to the execution of my job. In other orders of government, elected officials are not exposed in that way. This is an oversight in the legislation, and I believe it needs to be addressed.
3: Okay. I'm just a little confused. Sorry. I don't understand what has changed in the regime. My understanding was there was no major difference. The code of conduct legislation has been around Halifax for quite some time.
6: No, so there's quite a big difference. The new code allows for the reduction of salary, so that it could potentially impact your ability to care and support for your mm-hmm. family. And just that alone weaponizes the code in a way that people can use the complaints themselves as a cudgel. To silence a voice, the cudgel can then get even worse. It can cause people to stop making unpopular but necessary leadership decisions if they think they're going to be cudgeled by the code of conduct. So that's very serious. This business of interfering with livelihood, and this is the exposure that I'm really referring to.
4: That was Mayor Andy Fillmore answering questions posed by reporters, including the CBC's Haley Ryan. This is Main Street on CBC Radio, and coming up in the next half hour, we have new music for you. Hearts of Kin are waiting to share their new song. And while we're waiting for that, Rum Ragged wrote a song called 1949, The History of Newfoundland. Let's listen to that up until news time.

0: Hello. This is Hour 2 of Main Street. You're listening to CBC Radio 1 in Cape Breton, and this is the hour where we are going to premiere some new music for you. Let's go to Halifax first, though, and find out what's in the news headlines.
1: Thanks, Wendy. It's election day in the newly created riding of Shattuck-Marguerite-Pleasant Bay, and Elections Nova Scotia says early voting has been good. The polls are open until 8 o'clock tonight, and voters are running out of time to cast their ballots. Also in the news, some Halifax councillors are raising concerns about a new audit flagging expense issues in the mayor's office. On Monday, the city's auditor general found four transactions from Mayor Andy Fillmore's office did not follow city policy. They're now being investigated by the Nova Scotia RCMP. And the province's Auditor General says the Office of Addictions and Mental Health has failed to provide effective oversight of mental health and addiction services, and its staff were not aware of all provincially funded centres offering care. And I will have more news coming up at 5:30.
0: Thanks so much. And I'm just looking at the forecast for Cape Breton. Tonight, rain, thunderstorms maybe, a southeast wind gusting to 40 and a low near 12. Wednesday, rain and fog patches, possibly up to 40 millimeters of precipitation, the wind from the southeast at 40 and a high near 16. And Thursday, a mixture of sun and cloud, maybe showers in the morning, a high near 16 degrees. 13 degrees this afternoon. 26 years ago today, Neil Young was honored with a star on the Canada Walk of Fame. This was his number one hit.

0: This is Jessica for the Marguerite Slow Market, just calling to remind everyone to join us this Friday, June 25th from 2 to 4 p.m. at the St. Joseph's Parish Hall in Southwest Marguerite for the Marguerite Slow Market. This month, we will be hosting a high tea. Wear your fancy hat, grab a sweet from one of our vendors, and let us serve you tea. This month, we will also have a lot of returning vendors as well as some new faces, so come check it out. At the Marguerite Slow Market, we listen to CBC.
1: Well, thank you for calling that in. Originally from the New Waterford, New Victoria area, Hearts of Kin had great success with their album Beautiful Burn. That won Country Recording of the Year at the Music Nova Scotia Awards. And now they have new music and a story behind the song. In studio this afternoon, I have Danielle McDonald and Shelley Ann Tobin. Hello and welcome to you both.
2: Hi, Wendy. Thanks for having us.
3: Thank you. Happy to be here as always.
1: Tell me about getting into studio and making this song.
3: Oh, it was a long time coming for this particular tune, wasn't it?
2: It was.
3: Yeah. We promised the good folks at the Kemp Shore Acoustic Music Festival that we would write a song about this, the maiden voyage of our 1984 vintage RV camper. It was quite the eventful voyage, was it not?
2: It was very touch and go. We weren't sure if the old girl was going to make it there or not in one piece, and there was a couple times where she almost didn't. But with a hope and a prayer, she rolled into Kemp Shore on like two wheels on fire.
3: Oh, goodness. Well, we tell people, you know, the whole journey was riddled with excitement and anxiety, I guess, because, I mean, we knew what we were getting into. She was an antique vehicle, right? Very cool. But we thought, you know, what a cool rig. It was definitely riddled with some ups and downs.
1: So how did you acquire this gently used RV?
2: We actually purchased her off of our Uncle Bill. Mm-hmm. Hi, Uncle Bill, if you're watching. Chili. He actually drove all the way to Ontario to pick her up because he got a smoking deal on her. Mm-hmm. They had her for a couple of summers. I'm saying her name is Rhonda. Yeah. She's a girl.
3: She's a character. She's a character.
2: Big Rhonda. They had her for a couple of summers. I think they might have taken her camping a couple of times.
3: And she made it all the way from Ontario. Like she was a solid machine. She was a solid machine. It's funny, you know, that maiden voyage. We like to say, it was riddled with booster cables and an actual Band-Aid fix. So my husband was on the journey with us, and he's a bit of a jack of all trades, and he was a handy guy to have on this journey. He said at one point, he was like, does anybody have any electrical tape? We didn't, but he was just like, what do we have? We were like, well, we've got Band-Aids.
2: First aid kit.
3: Yeah, we've got Band-Aids. He was like, give me the Band-Aids. And he literally, the wiring harness was on fire. he cut away some things that he thought we didn't need. He kept some things he knew that we did, and he fixed it. It was an actual Band-Aid fix.
2: God bless him.
3: But the thing is, you know, with this tune, oh my gosh, you know, it was just such an emotional roller coaster. And we wanted to really depict the story of not even so much the adventure itself. We wanted to kind of capture a little of that. But like, Rhonda had become such a character to us. Like, we wanted to really kind of write the story. Who is she? Like, she's a bit of an underdog, but she's got so much heart and hustle. You know, she's got a lot of faith in herself, and we had faith in her too. So, but it was really, you know, the remarkable thing is, I know at one point, during her first breakdown, I guess, I as people saw her rolling to the side of the road, like she wasn't even going to make it off the road. And Wendy, I'm going to tell you, I don't know. They were like angels. They came from every which direction. People were pulling over, jumping out of their vehicles, jumping off. There was a couple of motorcycle drivers. And I actually, that was the picture that I shared today, actually. There was about 10 people just pushing Rhonda off the road. I'm like, where did these people come from?
2: I don't even think she made a rolling stop before. There was like 10 hands on the back of her, pushing her to the curb.
3: Yes, they pushed her off. And I was just like, wow, just... So we always say that this tune is our love letter to old machines and the kindness of strangers. You know, you never, this is, you know, the Maritimes, right? The Maritimes. People, every time, she broke down 3 times in the 6-hour drive, and there was not one time that we did not have like a kind stranger to help us with some tools that we needed.
2: Even on the top of Kelly's Mountain.
1: You got up Kelly's Mountain, right?
2: We got up Kelly's Mountain.
1: But...
2: we foolishly stopped for a picture I know, rookie move.
3: That was on the way back. That
2: on
3: was
2: the way, back. So we pretty much, once we got, I think there was another gentleman up at the top of the hill that helped us boost her.
3: Yes.
2: And we rolled her down to the other side of the mountain and yeah, we got her home.
3: Yeah. Yeah. But when we rolled in, when we rolled into the festival, it was like a Thursday night. It's like we literally, when Danielle said we were, it was a smoking adventure. We were on fire when we rolled in. But it didn't matter. You know, once we made it, we were like, you know what? We'll worry about getting her home in 4 days. It didn't mm-hmm. matter.
2: That's right.
3: We parked her and
2: we had a home for the weekend.
3: Yeah. And you know what? We honestly had... It was probably the best weekend. Was it not the best weekend?
2: Definitely.
3: Like
2: oh,
3: we
2: one
3: had,
2: for the books.
3: And it was the late night jams. All Rhonda was surrounded by. There was like 100 people, you know, every night, just music right into the wee hours of the morning. Mm-hmm. And it was just such a rocking good time. The memories that we made, I'll never forget. And we promised the good folks that they were like, you got to write a song about this. Because they had been watching, right, online. Because we posted the adventures, you know, when
2: a couple of selfies from the side of the road broke down. And
3: people were invested.
2: Yeah.
3: They were so
2: they
3: invested.
2: Were into it.
3: They were like, oh no, where is she? What's happening?
2: Come
3: now?
2: On, Rhonda, you can do it.
3: Oh, there was so much encouragement from beyond, right? So, oh man, what an adventure. So, yeah, I don't know if I would particularly want to do it again, but it was a good adventure. Good memory, good story.
1: Well, let's listen to Hearts of Kin and the tale of Rhonda.

0: Rhonda, the 1984 RV. I'm looking at a picture of her, and I don't know how many people are pushing her. One, two, three, four, five, at least six people.
1: Angels,
0: pushing her off the highway.
1: Strangers,
2: every one of them.
1: Not in our group. No. They saw, you know, some people in need.
2: Those are some Maritimers
1: and,
2: right there.
1: And if
2: they
1: you
2: know
1: look,
2: what's up.
1: Wendy, if you look in the foreground, someone kicked off their sandals. Do you see that? There's a pair of sandals. I don't know.
0: Because you need a little more traction.
1: They needed traction. That's so right. I really appreciated those people, those kind strangers.
0: So, okay. So Rhonda had a little bit of a rough go on the way and on the way back. But now we all have to see her. I mean, now we know. So is she ready for the summer season?
1: I mean, she's hibernating still. You know, she needs some new shoes. They're very expensive. So, you know, like everything, just
2: I
1: a little.
2: I think this summer she's ready to do some sun tanning in my driveway. That might be the only scene she sees this summer. Maybe not forever, but yeah, she's taking a little rest this
0: summer. Taking a little rest this summer.
2: Yeah, that's right.
0: I wanted to ask you about getting your name out there. And we were talking about how the algorithm is helping listeners find you. But you had a meeting with Apple Music that was really quite interesting and had a profound change in the streams. Tell me about that.
1: Yeah, absolutely, Wendy. And, you know, it's really such an uphill battle in terms of, you know, the digital streaming platforms, you know, because organically, like the only people that will really ever hear you are people that know of you and go looking for you, unless you are lucky enough to get your name and your music on like an editorial playlist so that they can, you know, kind of get you in front of some unknown listeners. Really difficult thing to do, and it takes a long time. It's tough to do. But yeah, we had a meeting with Apple Music as a part of the ECMA conference that was here in Sydney, and a really successful meeting. We met with a gentleman there who was really impressed with our sound and said, you know what? He said, we'll take a look at that, and he put our song Natural on four editorial playlists on Apple Music, and we were so grateful for that because we saw a huge increase in the analytics immediately, which means that our music is now in front of, you know, so thousands of more people who otherwise would not have even, you know, had an opportunity to hear us. So but I said, my gosh, like that's here we are like really hustling to try to get, you know, our name out there, but it's like one opportunity like that can make such a huge difference.
2: It was such a huge win for us.
1: Yeah.
2: You know, we were super excited.
0: So when you say a big jump in analytics, what do you mean?
1: Yeah, so, you know, with all of these digital streaming platforms, you know, we as artists can log in and we have, so you'd hear like Spotify, Apple Music. Well, we have apps, Spotify for artists, Apple Music for artists. And when we log in, we can see, you know, who's been streaming, how many streams do we have, you know, what is our most popular stream. Even like people, what I like to see is the Shazam. Do you look at that?
2: I
1: so
2: love the Shazam.
1: Shazam is when someone has heard your music. They don't know who it is, but they say, hey, who is that? And they'll Shazam it. So they're interested enough to find out. They want to know who is the artist. Mm-hmm. So I like to see when those
2: and it's cool
1: come
2: to
1: up.
2: See like the different parts of the world where people are streaming as well.
1: Yes.
2: Sometimes right here in Sydney, sometimes it's Australia, sometimes it's England. We're like, wow, cool. That's very neat.
1: It's funny because I said, I know you can always see the displaced Cape Bretoners. We always have a huge following in like Sydney, Halifax, and then like Alberta.
2: Yeah.
1: It's like there they are. Ontario. Yeah. But then we've got some UK followers and a lot of American followers as well. So I always find it very interesting.
0: What else happened during ECMA week that has turned out to be something that's brought you success or taken you to the next step?
1: You know what? ECMA is, it's always, we're always very grateful to be able to participate in when we can. We were able to do a couple of really successful showcases. Had some great meeting with some, we're always looking for local festival organizers. So we had some really positive meetings with some local festival organizers because, you know, I always say we will apply, you know, through the conventional application processes for these festivals. However, we, you know, quickly learned that that is really not where festival organizers, you know, curate most of their acts. You're much more successful with these one-on-one meetings. If you're able to actually have a face-to-face conversation, you know, it's so much more impactful that way. So we're always grateful for those opportunities. opportunities.
0: Are they booking now or have they booked already?
1: Typically what they do is in the fall, they start booking for the following summer. So when we meet with festival organizers in, say, the spring of 2026, we've established, a contact with them, hopefully built some rapport, started a relationship. So we'll follow up with those festival organizers in the fall of 2026 to look for 2027 bookings.
0: So when the next album is ready, 2027, you have new material for the songs.
1: Yes.
0: So you're planning 18 months out.
1: Always. Yeah. Yes.
2: Sounds
1: always.
2: About right.
1: Mm-hmm. Yeah. Mm-hmm. And I mean, you have to. It's a long game. You know, it takes. It's not something that kind of happens overnight. But I feel like patience is definitely key.
0: Well, it sounds like you have to be strategic too. You have to think. You have to be kind of businesslike in your approach.
2: Absolutely.
1: Absolutely. Yeah. Yeah, yeah. Absolutely. And yeah, and I mean, when you do have an opportunity to meet with, a festival organizer, event planner, whoever the case may be, you have, what are you pitching? What is it? What are you talking about? Are you looking for just, the live stage performance? Are you looking for, the duo? Are you looking for band opportunities? Do you have new music? Are you promoting an album? Like, what is your angle, right? So we're always, one of the things that I always I'm very proud of, with Hearts of Kin, I think that we're really unique in that, we're really versatile because, as you know, like, we have this, a really solid duo, acoustic duo act, but we also can play as a three-piece or a full band, and we have original music that supports the various stages. Like I said, we're really comfortable on a really stripped-down singer-songwriter stage, which I know a lot of artists are intimidated by that, and vice versa. We can also, fill up a big band, sound as well, so it opens the doors for a lot of different opportunities for us. So that's one of the things that we really kind of like to kind of put out there.
0: Country music to me is endlessly fascinating because it has a long shelf life. You can make a record in, 2004, and people will discover it now. And if it's done right, it might not sound dated, and it might still be in circulation.
2: Yes,
1: I couldn't agree more.
2: So true.
1: And I hope that's true. Yeah.
2: I hope so too.
1: I do. Yeah. And I think country music is one of those things. You're right. If it's done well, it can be timeless. It really can be. And I mean, even different versions. Like, I think we're still too much of infants to start to go back and, I'm tempted to already go back and start to look at different versions of our earlier music. But I was like, I feel like we have to focus on new music. But there are things that I would even do differently. First gen Hearts of Kin.
2: Yeah.
0: Gen one.
2: Right? Always so, evolving.
1: Yeah.
2: Which is a good thing.
1: That's right. Exactly. It's really interesting.
0: So where will we see you next?
1: Oh my goodness. I think our next show is a local show. I think probably
2: Canada Day.
1: Canada Day down at the Sydney waterfront.
2: Down at Tide and Taco.
1: Yes. Yeah. Absolutely.
2: We're there from former
1: Port Side.
2: That's our next band show.
1: Yes, with our band. And then we've got some other local stuff. Some Rib Fest is coming to town, and also the Pictou County Lobster Festival.
2: Yeah, that one's coming up.
1: Coming up soon too. So yeah, we've got some fun ones.
2: We're excited to get to Acoustic Roots as well.
1: Yes,
0: Acoustic Roots. That's in Myra, isn't it? That's the one out at the park. Yeah,
2: yes.
0: That's a lot of fun.
1: Oh, we love probably. That one. Probably our favorite festival, and not just because it's here at home. I think is it their 13th year?
2: I'm not sure.
1: That festival has grown exponentially since it has started, and it is one of the best festivals. And we've,
0: And Rhonda would fit in there.
2: She's been there.
0: She can go.
2: We took her. Was it last year or the year before? But she spent the night there. She enjoyed herself.
1: That's a safe one.
2: It's not super far, just in case. But yeah,
1: it's a safe one.
0: You can
1: one.
0: Phone somebody and get them to come.
2: That's right. Absolutely.
1: No. You might, if we have to.
0: Well, I thank you both for coming in today. It's been wonderful, and we want to hear more music.
1: Thank you so much, Wendy.
2: Thank you
1: we
2: so
1: appreciate
2: much, Wendy.
1: It.
0: And the official release date for this song is.
1: This Friday, the 26th of June, she'll be available everywhere.
0: Mm-hmm. All right. Thank you so much.
1: Thank you, Wendy.
0: I've been in studio with Danielle McDonald and Shelley Ann Tobin. The new single is called Rhonda. And as they were mentioning, there is a Canada Day celebration taking place at Open Hearth Park. A few stages are on the go. And we have one of the tracks from one of the artists who will be there. This is Tennille Towns.

0: Here is the CBC News for Nova Scotia. Good evening. I'm Cassie Williams. Some Halifax councillors are raising concerns about a new audit flagging expense issues in the mayor's office. Police are investigating after the city's auditor general found four transactions from Mayor Andy Fillmore's office did not follow policy. The CBC's Haley Ryan has that story.
1: The items flagged by the Auditor General include two of Mayor Andy Fillmore's external legal expenses charged to the city, totaling more than $7,000. The audit says the mayor's chief of staff incorrectly labeled the second legal expense, even after being told the proper policy. On Tuesday, Councillor Sean Cleary said it is too early to say whether Fillmore should step down.
2: But I think, you know, like many people I've heard from just in the last 20-odd hours, this is concerning. So people want some answers.
1: Fillmore says the legal expenses were related to code of conduct complaints against him last year. Cleary says the policy is clear that handling conduct complaints is always a personal expense. Fillmore disagreed, saying the complaints were connected to his duty as mayor and was entitled to a defense.
3: I did not offend somebody when I was water skiing or walking my dog.
1: Fillmore has since paid back the municipality for those legal expenses from his personal funds. In a blog post Tuesday, Councillor Sam Austin said while the audit reflects badly on the mayor, it also impacts the entire council. He says situations like this can only make the public more cynical about politics. Haley Ryan, CBC News, Halifax.
0: A sexual assault charge against a Digby County man has been tossed out of court because his case took more than 3 years to come to trial. In a decision issued earlier this month to stay the proceedings against Timothy Nicholas Tingley, the presiding judge also rebuked the Crown in the case for failing to recognize the problem and deal with it sooner. Tingley was charged on December 19th of 2022, but his case was finally scheduled to go to trial in July of this year, more than 1,200 days later. That's roughly 2 years past the limit set out in the 2016 Jordan decision of the Supreme Court of Canada that established firm timelines for the completion of court cases. 5 years since the Nova Scotia government created an Office of Mental Health and Addiction Services, the province's Auditor General says it needs better oversight. Kim Adair released a report today raising concerns about what she says are unclear distinctions between the office and the health department. Adair also flagged concerns about no benchmarks or performance targets for the two health authorities that deliver services, as well no public reporting beyond wait times and a lack of service access standards. Still, she says there is value in having the office.
4: The fact that it is an office on its own, I think, speaks well, but it's a matter of 5 years in. Let's formalize the processes, make it clear what you mean when you say you're going to deliver on universal access, and improve their processes.
0: Adair's report makes 10 recommendations, and the provincial government has agreed with all of them. The province's Department of Education is expanding its lunch program to all public schools starting in September. High school students are the last age group to join the Pay What You Can program. It first rolled out 2 years ago, starting with elementary, then junior high schools. The province says menus for next school year will include new options like chicken Caesar wraps, chicken fried rice, ramen noodle bowls, and salads with larger portion sizes for high school students. They say most high schools will manage their own food operations as opposed to hiring external vendors. Next year's provincial budget for school food is $100 million. The new power plants that are on the horizon for Pictou County will not use water at an industrial scale. The original plan was to draw up to 175,000 liters of groundwater per hour for cooling and emissions control. Some of that would have become wastewater to be discharged into nearby watercourses. But the grid operator is changing its plans. Now it's looking at technologies that use 90% less water with no discharge into waterways. The Atlantic Salmon Federation was worried about wastewater damaging salmon habitat and spawning grounds. Matt Russell says even though that fear is alleviated, the Federation is still opposed to the plants being built close to the headwaters of healthy rivers.
5: The introduction of a massive fossil fuel plant, regardless of the technology being used, does not help a river. It guarantees a negative impact. To what level is what we can debate, but it's a negative impact. You can't destroy riparian forests, meaning the forests surrounding the rivers. You can't destroy the headwater marshes of the system and expect that to have a positive or a not noticeable impact.
0: There are different kinds of so-called dry technologies that could be used, and the grid operator has not yet selected one. And finally, a part of Dutch Village Road in Halifax will be closed starting tomorrow evening. The city says the closure is needed while crews safely dismantle a damaged crane at a work site on Dutch Village Road. Detours will be in place between Deal Street and Main Avenue. The closure starts tomorrow evening at 6 o'clock until the end of day Thursday. Bus routes will also be on detour in that time. And that's the CBC News for Nova Scotia.
6: This is Main Street in Cape Breton, and we are 13 degrees right now, expecting some showers tonight. Tomorrow, Ryan Snodden thinks it's possible that we can have between 20 and 40 millimeters of precipitation. Our high will be 16 degrees tomorrow. And then Thursday, mainly cloudy with a chance of showers, a mixture of sun and cloud, and a high near 16 degrees. 13 degrees this afternoon. This is our business report.
7: Good afternoon. It was a very turbulent day on the markets today. Tech stocks had a huge drop this morning because, in a nutshell, tech investors got spooked and pulled back after jitters about heavy spending in AI and a potential interest rate increase by the US Fed. The biggest drop was the NASDAQ. It dropped 3% at market open and closed out the day down about 2%. The S&P 500 is also down today. The Dow briefly went into the red this morning. It's now hovering at around zero. And the TSX also dropped at open. It's since recovered somewhat, but it's still down today as well. Now, primarily, investors were responding to news out of South Korea, where its benchmark index, the KOSPI Composite, dropped 10%. That was driven by big dips there by major chip makers like Samsung. We spoke to tech market analyst Dan Ives about this. He explained that South Korea is, in his words, the heart and lungs of memory chips for AI. So what happens there has a big impact on the AI market. But he noted the KOSPI is still up 100% year to date and still thinks this is just a pullback.
8: I view it as a natural breather, a speed bump. You know, I think the sell-off that you're seeing here, things just can't keep going up and to the right, especially in Korea. Now you've seen sort of that spread globally, but we continue to believe AI revolution third inning.
7: Now, if you're an investor a bit shaken up by today's moves, Ive says focus on the long run and use this to take advantage of some lower stock prices. In travel news, as we gear up for peak tourism season in Europe, critics are saying the EU's new passport checking system is causing major issues. This is about the European Union's new entry-exit system, which was introduced in April. Its goal is to enable non-EU travelers to move through immigration without having to get their passport stamped. Instead, people offer biometric data, like pictures of their face and their fingerprints, which they produce at automatic kiosks, mostly at airports. But this week, the head of Europe's airports trade body, Stefan Schulte, said the system is causing massive delays and that politicians should stop pretending it's working fine. People are waiting in line for hours. Machines are breaking down. A lot of travelers are getting confused about how to use the system. It's causing a lot of headaches and missed flights. And we're now only just heading into Europe's main tourism season. So if you're planning a European trip for this summer, number one, this goes without saying, get to the airport early, but also be prepared to navigate more lines and have all of your documents ready. And finally, AI chatbots are coming to drive-thrus to replace regular human workers. And according to the companies that use them, they perform about as well as humans. AI bots at drive-thrus are showing up across the U.S. None of them are here in Canada yet, but we could be next. Now, this was actually first tried in 2021, but back then, the systems were a lot less developed. People would confuse the chatbots by ordering 100 cups of water or items that weren't on the menu. But experts say this new generation of AI bots are a lot better. McDonald's is testing an AI drive-through. Taco Bell has started a partnership to launch them. And the CBC visited a White Castle in Detroit to try out their system.
9: Welcome to White Castle. To begin ordering, agree to the terms by saying, okay, I'm ready. Do you want to try a new 5-piece jalapeno crave aioli? What are you craving today?
7: Not bad, right? According to White Castle's chief marketing officer, the bots are already better than humans, and they're improving every day. For now, they're also not causing anyone to lose their jobs. Workers are being reassigned, but that may change in the future. For CBC Radio, I'm Chris Edwards.
6: Thank you, Chris. This is Main Street. We're going to out to Antigonish with Heather McIsaac for this track, Big Barn, Little Farm.

0: The American network ABC is pushing back in two ongoing disputes with the U.S. broadcast regulator. The Disney-owned outlet has launched an on-air campaign calling for the public's support in a pair of investigations. A probe launched by the regulator over political speech on popular daytime TV talk shows such as The View is what prompted this discussion. And an earlier broadcast license review of eight local ABC stations figures in as well. Paul Waldman is a columnist with MS Now. Good afternoon, Paul. Welcome to the show.
1: Good afternoon.
0: What is driving these investigations launched by the Federal Communications Commission into ABC?
1: Well, something has changed from the previous decades of that agency's work in that it was always supposed to be nonpartisan. The FCC, the commission, has Republican members and Democratic members, and there were lots of objections here and there to things that they did, but what's happening now is that the Trump fired some of the Democratic members of the commission. There's only one Democrat left there, and they really don't make any bones about the fact that they believe that their job is to serve Donald Trump's interests. The chair of the FCC, a man named Brendan Carr, who has been really kind of a naked partisan. He goes on Fox News and rails against the media. He wears a bust of Donald Trump on his lapel. And so they don't make any bones about the fact that they're going to do what they think is in Trump's interests. And that's something different from what we've seen before. Trump is angry at ABC for a number of things. He sued almost every major news organization, New York Times, Wall Street Journal, ABC, CBS. Most of them have been sued by him at one time or another. He seems to be angry about ABC lately. He just announced that he wants to sue them because there was he wants to have an ABC correspondent who did a report on this whole thing with the reflecting pool, wants to have him prosecuted. So this is just, I think, an expression of Trump's anger at ABC for any number of sins, real or imagined, and they're going to use the power of government to kind of harass them.
0: So it is within the FCC's purview to review license renewals, much like our own situation. But what are the concerns about the investigations?
1: Well, so there are two investigations. The one having to do with license renewals. So ABC, the corporation, owns eight local stations. The rest of the places that air their programming are just affiliates that are owned by other companies. But those are very lucrative. They're in major markets. And their licenses are not coming up for renewal for many years, in some cases not until the 2030s. But the FCC is initiating a review of those licenses early. And they're claiming that they suspect that they are engaged in illegal DEI programs. Now, DEI is not illegal. You're allowed to pursue diversity, but the Trump administration basically treats it as though it is illegal. And so they have, there are a number of different criteria that stations have to abide by in order to get their licenses renewed. And they have to basically show that they are serving the community adequately. And it's there's a relationship to the second investigation, which is of the TV show The View, which is undoubtedly a liberal program. I think they have sort of a rotating cast of hosts. Usually there's one conservative and a bunch of liberal. But what the FCC is claiming there is that they don't qualify for what is called the bona fide news exemption to the requirement of equal time, which means that if you give one candidate a time on your program, you have to give it to another candidate. But it doesn't apply to news programs or anything that even resembles a news program, like The View, where they talk about newsy kind of issues. It gets kind of complicated into the weeds, but basically that's a provision that's almost never enforced. And The View can argue that it shouldn't be enforced against them anyway, but that's the second investigation that they're bringing. So it's really kind of like an attack coming from multiple sides from the administration on ABC. And, this time they look like they're fighting back, whereas previously they had, when Trump sued them, they made a $15 million settlement in a case that the network would have almost undoubtedly won. So they're taking a different strategy to it this time.
0: And what's at stake?

0: for ABC with the outcome of these two probes? I mean, if they're willing to fight, there's obviously something at stake.
1: Yeah, I think it's a couple of things. In terms of their local stations, they could lose those licenses and then they'd have to sell off the stations. That would be a financial hit because those stations are very lucrative. But there's also, I think, sort of a principle involved. You know, everyone in the news business right now feels really under siege. And, you know, people saw what happened with CBS, where the company that owned CBS was sold off to a friend of Donald Trump's, and now their news programming has become much more conservative on the CBS Evening News, and the 60 Minutes is basically being dismantled, their kind of flagship news program. Nobody who, you know, has sort of considers themselves an objective journalist wants to see that happen to their news organization. And the network feels, I think, that they may have decided that it isn't worth it to kind of lay down, that they thought they could do that by settling that lawsuit, but now Trump is coming back at them. And they may have decided that, you know, we thought we could sort of appease him, but it doesn't seem to be working, and so now we have to take a stand.
0: So as you said, Donald Trump has had many battles with the media. He sued the New York Times, Wall Street Journal, BBC. How significant is this latest battle with ABC and Disney in his fights with the press?
1: Well, it may depend on how it turns out. So, you know, ABC decided to do something different this time, which is that rather than, you know, fighting with their lawyers and lobbyists and things like that, they went public. And so they're airing ads on the stations they own, telling people to write in to the FCC to, you know, to complain about this. So they're trying to make it into a public issue in a way that it hasn't been before. And that's a different strategy. And they may have looked back at what happened with Jimmy Kimmel, which he was another ABC person, and the way that there was a real backlash to how the FCC went after him. And in the end, the administration backed down. They got criticized even by Republicans. Some Republicans who were saying that they were abusing their power. And so ABC may be looking at this and saying, you know what, that we can get the same reaction here. Let's go public. And if they're successful, then that may be a lesson to other news organizations that they, you know, they don't need to be so afraid of Trump as they have been up until now.
0: And does this ever get to the courts? Like, can the FCC just work on its own, or does this get sorted through in the courts?
1: It can. You know, the network can challenge rulings and regulations, and then that will work its way up. And sometimes, you know, the Supreme Court is definitely on Trump's side in most things. You know, that's sort of the ultimate destination after all the appeals, which can sometimes take years. But it's costly to wage those battles. This is a kind of case that I think Trump would probably even lose, even in a friendly Supreme Court. But you never know how that'll work out. But sometimes they do decide to challenge it in court, and it just takes a long time to work out.
0: Well, thank you for being with us today.
1: My pleasure. Thanks a lot.
0: That's Paul Waldman, who is a columnist with MS Now and the author of the Cross Section newsletter. He was in Washington, D.C. This is Main Street in Cape Breton. Tomorrow, we're on location. We are going to be launching a book that has a very sensitive subject, but one that touches many, many families. And it has to do with the way that Alzheimer's plays through many of our lives. We're going to talk more about that on tomorrow's edition of the program. We're going to leave you with one more track from Ali Bennett. He released a brand new album this past year that's just lovely. It has selections that he has loved for many years, ones that he's written, and ones that he's just collected. So this one is called Age. And before I get to that, just before that, we wanted to tell you that we will have live coverage of the election results. There's the by-election on the west side of the island at 11 o'clock on CBC TV. You will hear all of the results. We have two reporters in Shedicamp this afternoon. And the results will be posted as soon as they come in on cbc.ca/NS. So if you want to see the polls as they come in real time, that's how to do that. The polls close at 8 o'clock in the evening. And we'll have the results and interviews tomorrow morning on Information Morning and on the news as well. So with all of that, here's Ali Bennett and a beautiful track called Age.

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Last look at the forecast tonight. Rain and fog patches, maybe thunderstorms. A southeast wind at 40 and a low near 12 degrees. Tomorrow, rain and fog patches. We may have between 20 and 40 millimeters of rain. A southeast wind gusting to 40 and a high near 16. And tomorrow, mainly cloudy with a chance of isolated showers in the morning. Mixture of sun and cloud in the afternoon. A high near 16. 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

0: The traditional Christmas celebration in the Middle Ages ended with Twelfth Night, the climax of the festivities, marking the Feast of the Epiphany. It was often a topsy-turvy party that inspired the name, and likely the plot, of Shakespeare's play, Twelfth Night.
1: If music be the food of love, play on. Give me excess of it, that surfeiting the appetite may sicken and so die.
2: On Twelfth Night, this would kind of be your big blast before the 12 days of Christmas ended. People often ate what was called Twelfth Cake, which was a spiced fruit cake with a bean baked into it. And whoever got the slice with the bean was crowned King of the Bean and was the leader of the night's festivities. So it would be their role to keep the fun going, to suggest crazy things for everybody to do. Sometimes a pea was baked in too, to select a queen of the peas, so you would have both a man and a woman or a boy and a girl who would be kind of leading everyone's celebrations. Twelfth Night was the eve of January 6th, the Feast of the Epiphany, which over time and in different places was said to mark different things. One of the things people are probably most familiar with is the idea that it commemorates the visit of the three magi, the three wise men, to the baby Jesus. And so Epiphany was also a holiday, and that was sort of considered the clue up to the Christmas period, although in some ways people sometimes extended their celebration a little longer, as late sometimes as February 2nd.

12 may have brought Christians together in Roman times, but in 18th century France, it divided people. When post-revolution, the government imposed the base 10 metric system, doing away with base 12 measurements

0: And for a short time, even the 12-hour clock became decimal, with each hour making 100 minutes. An episode in history when 12 became decidedly political.
1: The French Revolution is a very complicated thing, but in part it was an uprising of the people against the upper class. And one of the things that was happening at this time was that there were all sorts of different systems of weights and measures and distances and so on going on. A giant historical hodgepodge of systems. And this gave opportunities for those who had the power to take advantage of this and gain financial resources through transactions that where they were allowed to determine the rules. So after the French Revolution happened, one of the things that they decided to do was to have a universal system of weights and measures and distances that would apply across all parts of France all at once. This was what we now use, the metric system. But the number 10 wasn't the obvious choice. There was actually a debate between the number 10 and, guess what, the number 12. So there are lots of proponents for both. I mean, the number 10 seems so obvious when you look at your fingers. But in fact, you can look at your hand and see a base 12 number system looking at your hand. There's an Asian system of counting. If you look at your palm of your hand, you've got four fingers with three bones each in them. You can use your thumb to count along each of the bones in your finger, and there you go. Your hand has produced a base 12 number system. So there's this debate going on between 10 and 12, and one of the mathematicians involved in this debate, Joseph-Louis Lagrange, we think he was probably just trying to be provocative, he said we need to compromise between base 10 and base 12, and so he suggested base 11. Pretty much the unfriendliest number, and he was making a point, because there actually is an advantage to choosing base 11, and that is if you're using base 11, you will never have to reduce a fraction because 11 doesn't divide down into anything else. But base 11 is so awkward that you can even if you try to write the number 1/2, it's going to be an infinitely expanding base 11 fraction. And believe me, you don't want to deal with that.
0: But ultimately, it was the base 10 system that prevailed.
1: It was base 10, yes.
0: The adoption of the metric system was just one of many milestones on a centuries-long process that eventually made base 10 most of the world's numerical system. Others include the spread of decimal-based currencies, first in Russia in 1704, when the Russian ruble was standardized to equal 100 kopecks, followed by the U.S. in 1792 and Canada, which in 1858 discarded the British 12 pence shilling in favor of 100 cents to a dollar.
1: Now, that doesn't mean that base 12 has gone away. There are two societies called dozenal societies, one in America that started back in 1944, another in Great Britain started in 1959, who are still promoting a dozenal system of arithmetic today.
0: And what's driving that?
1: It's the same thing. 12 is a friendly number. Computations become a lot smoother than they are in base 10. But it comes down, I think, in the end to how are you going to convince an entire world system that learned base 10 since we were in preschool? How are we going to convince everybody to throw all of that out for the seemingly marginal advantages of having a slightly more efficient number system? So while I appreciate what they're trying to do, I don't think this is a goal that's ever going to happen.
0: It may not be practically possible, but if you could wave a magic wand and choose, is there a system that you think would be better?
1: Oh, absolutely. There's no question. Base 12 would be a better system. It has all the advantages of the base 60 system that the Babylonians use without the disadvantage of having to memorize hundreds of products along the way.
0: I'm surprised to hear you say that, to be honest.
1: Yes, that's right. I mean, I'm not going to reinvent my entire system of knowledge to convert to base 12 now. But if when after I was born, if as a baby I knew what I did now and I could make a choice, I'd go straight to base 12.
0: One last thing. You are obviously passionate about numbers, and I'm just wondering why we should care about the stories of numbers like 12.
1: Well, this is something that comes up a lot in the course that I teach right now, Mathematics for Elementary Teachers, and a shout out to my classes. Those students, the ones who become your kids' teachers in elementary school, tend to be afraid of mathematics because the system in which they learned mathematics didn't work for them. It tended to be sort of an algorithmic pattern of calculations that didn't have a connection to something in their world so much. And so what's important, I think, to be able to speak to those people and others who, for whom mathematics has not been a friendly subject, is to see how deeply numbers and relationships in mathematics are embedded in everything around us. We should be learning mathematics by seeing these relationships out there in the world, and then we can connect our mathematics to something that we can see with our intuitions. I think we need more of this. So the number 12 is one of those examples. You know, when you factor the number 12 when you were in grade 6 or something, you said, oh, it has a lot of factors, and then you moved on. But if you knew that that had such a rich historical influence and makes a difference in your life without you even noticing it, then it's going to be something meaningful that's going to stick with you, hopefully, for the rest of your life.
0: I'm so grateful to you. Thank you so much for sharing with us.
1: No problem. It's been a great pleasure.
0: That was Glenn Van Brummelen, Professor of Mathematics Sciences at Trinity Western University. Thank you to Glenn and to cultural historian Ainsley Hawthorne for making this episode possible. This episode was part of our series, The Greatest Numbers of All Time, which also features 4, 13, 27, and 33,000. 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Greg Kelly is the executive producer of Ideas, and I'm Nala Ayed.